Good evening and welcome to WGTE in Concert, our weekly broadcast of music made in the FM 91 listening area by local musicians and visiting artists. I'm your host, Brad Cresswell. Tonight, the Toledo Symphony takes us trick-or-treating. In a delightful program recorded this past October, we hear symphonic favorites, The Sorcerer's Apprentice, and Night on Bald Mountain, plus composer Michael Dougherty's take on that great American showman, Liberace. Also, a musical murder mystery for kids of all ages, Lemony Snicket's The Composer Is Dead. It's the Toledo Symphony on Air for this edition of WGTE in Concert on Public Radio FM 91.

Our program was recorded live on October 19th, 2019, at the Toledo Museum of Art Peristyle. We begin with an overture from the Opera House, Gioachino Rossini's overture to The Barber of Seville. Alain Trudel leads the Toledo Symphony on FM 91.

overture to Gioachino Rossini's opera, The Barber of Seville, opening this Masterworks concert from the Toledo Symphony. Alain Trudel is our conductor. It's WGTE in concert. Up next, we have an orchestral favorite by French composer Paul Dukas. We'll hear his symphonic poem, The Sorcerer's Apprentice, inspired by the poem The Magic Apprentice, written in 1797 by the great German poet Johann Wolfgang von Goethe. Dukas subtitled his piece A Scherzo, after a ballade by Goethe, and the music follows closely the story of Goethe's poem. For the most part, Walt Disney also followed the action of Goethe with Mickey Mouse in the title role for the 1940 film Fantasia. Having taken its place in pop culture, Dukas' symphonic poem was also included in the Disney sequel Fantasia 2000. Conductor Alain Trudel takes the podium. This is The Sorcerer's Apprentice by Paul Dukas from the Toledo Symphony.

The Sorcerer's Apprentice by Paul Dukas. Alain Trudel leads this Masterworks program from the Toledo Symphony. The first half of our program comes to an end with music by the American composer Michael Dougherty, who is based at the University of Michigan in Ann Arbor. A multi-Grammy Award winner, Michael Dougherty has been featured in recent TSO seasons, including his Metropolis Symphony, based on the mythology of Superman. This time around, he focuses on yet another American icon, the great pianist and showman, Liberace. We're going to hear Michael Dougherty's Tombeau de Liberace, or Tomb of Liberace. That title follows a French Baroque convention whereby musical tributes were sometimes referred to as tombeaus, or tombs. Dougherty's music reimagines the glitz and glamour of 18th century Versailles as the rhinestones and sequins, not to mention candelabras, that surrounded Liberace. Dougherty's work is naturally for the piano and orchestra and is in four movements: Rhinestone Kickstep, How Do I Love Thee, Sequin Music, and Candelabra Rumba. Our guest for this performance is Jeffrey Beagle, who plays the part, making his entrance in an oversized fur coat to the delight of our audience. This is Le Tombeau de Liberace by Michael Dougherty, the Toledo Symphony performing under Alain Trudel with pianist Jeffrey Beagle on WGTE in concert.

Le Tombeau de Liberace, or The Tomb of Liberace, music by Michael Dougherty. Alain Trudel leads this program from the Toledo Symphony, recorded this past October at the Peristyle. Our piano soloist was Jeffrey Beagle, who now returns to the stage for an encore.

0: pianist Jeffrey Beagle in concert with the Toledo Symphony, playing an encore there to his appearance tonight. That was the Arabesque on Johann Strauss Jr.'s Beautiful Blue Danube by Adolf Schultz Evler. A Steinway artist, Jeffrey Beagle was the first pianist to record for Steinway & Sons. He has at least 17 different albums to his credit, with more on digital release. And his Christmas album reached the top of the Billboard charts. It's also a seasonal staple of radio stations, including this one. A prolific commissioner of living composers, Jeffrey Beagle was among the first to implement the model of co-commissions between orchestras for new pieces, beginning with Ellen Tafe Swillick's Millennium Fantasy, which involved 27 orchestras, the largest commissioning project of its time. That's the first half of our program. After a short break, the Toledo Symphony Youth Orchestra teams up with the TSO for Modest Mussorgsky's Night on Bald Mountain. And we also hear the delightfully entertaining murder mystery The Composer is Dead from author Lemony Snicket with music by Nathaniel Stuckey. I'm Brad Cresswell, and you're listening to WGTE in Concert on Public Radio FM 91, WGTE FM, Toledo.
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0: WGTE in Concert continues with this program from the Toledo Symphony. I'm Brad Cresswell. We begin the second half of our concert with a familiar work, one of the first tone poems by a Russian composer, Modest Mussorgsky's Night on Bald Mountain. The version we usually hear in the concert hall is actually the product of Mussorgsky's friend, Nikolai Rimsky-Korsakov, who fashioned it from sketches that Mussorgsky left behind after his death, adding his own material in the process. Based on the Eastern European folk tale of a witch's Sabbath on St. John's Eve, this piece was also heard in the 1940 Disney film Fantasia, just like Paul Dukas's Sorcerer's Apprentice, which we heard a bit earlier tonight. We'll hear a joint performance featuring the Toledo Symphony and the Toledo Symphony Youth Philharmonic Orchestra, made up of talented young musicians from Northwest Ohio and Southeast Michigan. Elaine Trudell conducts. This is Night on Bald Mountain by Modest Mussorgsky.

0: Night on Bald Mountain by Modest Mussorgsky, as orchestrated by Nikolai Rimsky-Korsakov. Alain Jourdel leads the Toledo Symphony, performing alongside the Toledo Symphony Youth Philharmonic Orchestra for this piece. Now we come to the final work on our program tonight, the musical murder mystery, The Composer is Dead. The text is by children's book author Daniel Handler, better known under his pseudonym Lemony Snicket, and the music is by Nathaniel Stuckey. The Composer is Dead was commissioned in 2006 by the San Francisco Symphony, and like other family-friendly symphonic works, including Peter and the Wolf and Britten's Young Person's Guide to the Orchestra, it uses a narrator, an actor really, since they must play the part of the inspector who investigates the alleged murder of said composer by questioning the various instruments of the orchestra. Our narrator is Robert Clemens, who besides playing cello in the TSO, is their go-to person for this sort of thing. A talented actor, he's performed many times in the role of narrator for the symphony since joining the group in 1986. Here now is Robert Clemens with conductor Alain Jourdel and the Toledo Symphony. We'll hear The Composer is Dead from Nathaniel Stuckey and Lemony Snicket on WGTE in concert.
1: The Composer is Dead.

Composer is a word which here means a person who sits in a room muttering and humming and figuring out what notes the orchestra is going to play. This is called composing. But last night, the composer was not muttering. He was not humming, he was not moving, or even breathing. This is called decomposing.

0: The composer's death was very suspicious. And so, the inspector was called in to find the murderer or murderers and haul them off to jail.
1: "I will begin by interviewing all the usual suspects," he said. "Like all people in his line of work, this composer had many enemies lurking in the orchestra. They can lurk all they like, but I will find them wherever they are lurking. I will find them if they are lurking in the strings. I will find them if they are lurking in the brass. I will find them if they are lurking in the woodwind.

0: The inspector was a very handsome and intelligent person. Not unlike myself. I swear on my own intelligence and good looks that I shall solve this terrible crime against humanity and or classical music. And with an intelligent, if somewhat flamboyant gesture, he reached into his pocket and took out the notebook which he used for all official business. First, I shall interrogate the strings. Strings, where were you on the night in question? The violins answered first. Of course. The violin section is divided into two groups. The first violins, who have the trickier parts to play, and the second violins, who are more fun at parties.
1: We were performing a waltz, the violins said.

We played graceful melodies so the ladies and gentlemen could spin around and around and around until they felt dizzy and somewhat nauseous. This kept us busy all night.

the inspector cried, making a note in his notebook. Perhaps you murdered the composer for making you play so much. That'd be ridiculous, said the violins. Violins are the stars of any orchestra. If we murdered the composer, we would have to find work at square dances or in romantic restaurants. Well, that's true, the inspector admitted. But what about you, cellos and basses? The cellos and basses sighed. The cellos and basses are often weary from dragging their large bodies around. The basses in particular are so enormous that they can't even fit into taxicabs without sticking their curly heads out of the windows. We were providing accompaniment, said the cellos and basses. You see, you simply cannot waltz without a reliable 1-2-3, 1-2-3, 1-2-3. It's boring, but it is steady work.

0: Inspector cried, making yet another note in his notebook. Perhaps you murdered the composer for giving you such boring things to play, On the contrary, the cellos and bassist replied. You see, we don't feel the need to show off like certain stringed instruments we could mention. Well, I guess that takes care of the strings. Oh, the violas. I forgot all about you. Everyone forgets about us, the viola said bitterly. We play the notes and the chords that no one cares about. We play crucial counter melodies that no one ever hears. We often have to stay late after performances and stack up all the chairs. We spent last night feeling sorry for ourselves, as usual. But we did notice that the concertmaster was acting strange. He was talking and laughing with the composer and carrying a suspicious-looking black case.
1: The concertmaster is the best violinist in the entire orchestra. And is often accused of treachery.
0: I was talking with the composer about my cadenza, he said, using a word which here means fancy solo part. I'd never murder someone who's giving me such an excellent opportunity to show off.

enough, strings. Enough. You all have very good alibis, the inspector said, taking notes in his notebook. But the composer is still dead.

0: Perhaps the murderer is lurking in the woodwinds. Where were you last night? Speak up! Speak up!
1: We were doing bird imitations,
0: said the flutes, the shiniest and highest pitched of the woodwinds.
1: It seems like that's all we ever do. Every time an orchestra needs a bird, there we are.
0: Aha! The inspector cried, making a note in his notebook. Perhaps you murdered the composer for making you act like birds.
1: Don't make us laugh,
0: the flutes cried.
1: We're much too wimpy and high-pitched for murder. Ask the reed instruments. They're much sneakier than us.
0: Sneaky? Why, we're not sneaky, said the clarinets. Oh, by the way, Inspector, that's a very handsome jacket you're wearing. Oh, thank you, said the inspector. Such shiny buttons, said the bassoons. You think so, said the inspector, blushing slightly.
1: Ew, and the color, it's so flattering,
0: said the oboes. Really? The inspector said, twirling around. That's very kind of you to say so. But why are you giggling, flutes?
1: Ignore them,
0: said the first oboe, leaning in close.
1: If I were you, I'd question the brass section. They're a violent lot.
0: The brass? The inspector said, writing in his notebook. You really think so?
1: You can trust me,
0: said the oboe.
1: Everyone trusts me. After all, I tune the entire orchestra simply by playing an A. Listen.
0: Well, you can't argue with that, the inspector said. Brass, what have you to say for yourselves?
2: Last night was incredibly important for us,
0: the trumpet said in a boisterous fashion, a word which here means loudly and with a certain arrogant rudeness.

0: Inspector cried, making a note in his notebook. Perhaps you murdered the composer for making you play so loud.
1: We love being loud, the trumpet said. Brass music and instruments are brassy by nature. Besides, loud is patriotic, and we suspect the murder was committed by a foreigner.
0: A foreigner, the inspector repeated. What say you, French horns? You have a strange accent. The French horns did not understand the question and began murmuring some story from the old country.
2: When the war split our hats like a cantaloupe, and the boy and the girl, well, they cantaloupe.

Edgar. Leave the French horns alone, the trombone said. They were all in such a state that we took them out to the club for drinks to cheer them up. We ordered several expensive bottles of wine and then took the stage, swinging and dancing till dawn.

That's right, we were there too, said the percussion instruments, barging in as only percussion instruments can do. That's right, we drummed, we percussed. We employed xylophoniness and symbolism. We heard the beat and beat the herd. We struck up and got down. We conquered the concert, battered the band, agitated the audience, raised the roof, and got the phone numbers of several attractive young sailors. By then, we were beat and too exhausted to do murder.

0: And what about you, Tuba? Were you involved in these distasteful shenanigans?
1: No, said the Tuba. I'm a confirmed bachelor. I was home all night playing cards with my landlady, the harp, taking sips of warm milk from a little

The inspector flipped through the pages of his notebook and scratched his handsome head with a well-manicured hand. "I'm utterly baffled," he said. "I've questioned all the instruments in the orchestra, and not one of them seems to be the murderer." The violins waltzed. The cellos and basses provided accompaniment. The violas mourned their fate, while the concertmaster showed off. The flutes did bird imitations repeatedly, while the reed instruments had the good taste to admire my dashing wardrobe. The trumpets played a fanfare in honor of our great nation, while the French horns waxed nostalgic about something or other. The trombones had too much to drink. The percussion beat the band. And the tuba stayed home, playing cards with his landlady, the harp, taking sips of warm milk from a little blue cup. But the composer is still dead.

You know, this seems like the perfect time to take a short break and bond with my adoring audience. Random thought time. It seems as though somebody has managed to pull off the ultimate Halloween prank by slipping surreptitiously into the devil's penthouse and readjusting the thermostat for 31 degrees Fahrenheit. Because, ladies and gentlemen, the Cleveland Browns are in second place in the AFC North. Wrap your heads around that one, if you will. And speaking of football, a strange noise caught the inspector's ear. Of course, the conductor. You've been murdering composers for years. In fact, wherever there's a conductor, you're sure to find a dead composer. Beethoven? Dead.

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Tchaikovsky, dramatic. 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But dead. 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Debussy, dead. Vivaldi, Wagner, Sibelius, Ives, Handel, Britten, Mendelssohn, Liszt, Scriabin, Messiaen, Copland, Kate.

the entire orchestra said in unison. The conductor didn't work alone. You see, all of us have butchered a composer at one time or another. But we also keep composers alive. Without strings and woodwinds, without brass and percussion, well, there'd be no composer.

Well, except for various forms of non-orchestral music. If you want to hear the work of the world's greatest composers, you're simply going to have to allow for a little murder every now and then.

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1: Those who want justice can go to the police. But those who want something just a little more interesting should go to the orchestra.

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Text by Lemony Snicket and music by Nathaniel Stupi. We heard narrator Robert Clemens in the role of the inspector with the Toledo Symphony under music director Alain Trudel. You've been listening to WGTE in Concert. 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

Three is an auspicious number in classical music. Bach wrote some of his most lovely and challenging works as trios, three independent parts. Indeed, much of the best Baroque chamber music is in trio format, three convergent and conversational music lines, a genre later embraced by Haydn, Mozart, Beethoven, and beyond. But the trio texture is not what we're about today. Just as in visual art, where three panels of differing yet congruent subject are brought together to serve a higher purpose, so in music does the triptych create a unity from diversity, three contrasting movements that leave us with a single lingering impression. So, along with Bach, who himself created some intriguing triptychs of his own, we're going to be listening to pieces by Maurice Dordeflet, Frank Bridge, David Bednall, and others, contemplating the multiplicity of their individual facets and delighting in their accumulative impacts. So stay with me. I'm Michael Barone with another adventure in the realm of the King of Instruments, 3x7 today, exploring triptychs here on Pipe Dreams from American Public Media.

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And now, let's take our first step into three by 7.

Oh, yes. An early prelude by Bach. You might recognize it. It's part of a complete Bach cycle that has been recorded by Margaret Phillips for release by Regent Records. But what, you might say, does that have to do with the number three? Or triptychs, for that matter, since in its original form, this prelude is simply the first part of a prelude and fugue pair. But somehow, two organists at Westminster Abbey late in the 18th century decided to transpose Bach's original prelude and fugue in C, which is number 545 in the Bach catalog, transpose it down a step into the key of B flat, and in the process, between prelude and fugue, add an arrangement of the final movement from Bach's Gamba Sonata in G minor, and enhance that with an added interlude before the trio and a new flourish before the fugue. It's all very mysterious as to how Bach's music came to England, and particularly curious since the pedal parts would not have been playable on the Westminster Abbey organ of that era. But we may not figure it out, but you can see the manuscript. It's on our website. You can link at pipedreams.org. Its attribution is to John Robinson, Westminster Abbey organist. You can scratch your head as we continue listening to Margaret Phillips and her performance of this intriguing prelude, trio, and fugue in B-flat, mostly by Bach.

Music by Bach, mostly his Prelude and Fugue in C major, transcribed and modified in a mid-18th century English manuscript, shifted down to B flat major. The attribution of these changes to Englishman John Robinson of Westminster Abbey, who made a prelude, aria, and fugue of music by Bach, but then added a transitional adagio and a little tutti before the fugue. We're not sure whether he composed these, but imagine that he may have. The whole thing, though, is rather nice, and thanks to Margaret Phillips for recording it as BWV 545B in her Bach cycle for Regent Records, using there the Droppe Flentrop organ at St. Nicholas Church in St. Nicholas, Belgium. Now let's move on to an authentic triptych, Prelude, Fugue, and Toccata by present-day Englishman Philip Wilby. It was intended for a Christmas-focused concert, the first movement evocative of the shepherds and angels in a brilliant dialogue. The second movement, a fugue exploring the great mystery of the Nativity. And the third, a very intense toccata representing the Incarnation. Jeffrey Mackinson plays the Willis organ, amended by Harrison, at Wells Cathedral. It's another recent Regent CD. This is the Prelude, Fugue, and Toccata by Philip

A Triptych for Christmas, Prelude, Fugue, and Toccata for the Shepherds and Angels, the Nativity, and the Incarnation. Music of the prolific composer of church and concert works, Philip Wilby, his piece played by Jeffrey Mackinson on the organ at Wells Cathedral in England, from an album devoted primarily to Mr. Wilby's choral scores, but includes this rather brilliant organ triptych also. Issued by Regent Records. I'm Michael Barone. We've only just begun. You're listening to Pipe Dreams from American Public Media.

Well, admittedly, not a triptych there, but a three-voice trio in G by Bach, thought to have been modeled after a theme of Georg Philipp Telemann, who was Bach's friend and godfather to his second son, Carl Philipp Emanuel. David Good brought it to life on the 1976 Metzler organ at Trinity College Chapel in Cambridge, England, from David's complete Bach cycle issued by Signum. We continue now with our triptychs, and one of the best-known such pieces by Maurice Durafle. He composed it in 1929 when he was 27, and serving as assistant organist at Notre Dame Cathedral with Louis Vierne, to whom the work is dedicated. You might sense also the influence of Ravel, particularly the Tombeau de Couperin, in the shimmering filigree of the prelude here. The theme of the Gregorian Pentecost hymn, Veni Creator Spiritus, is subtly present at the beginning, and later provides focus for the work's final panel, which is a set of variations. But assistant music director of St. Paul's Cathedral, London, Hilary Prunnett, plays for us on the 1883 Cavaille Coll organ at the Cathedral of Our Lady in Cise in France. A triptych here by Maurice Durafle, Prelude, Adagio, and Chorale Variations on Veni Creator.

0: It's one of the masterworks of the early 20th century French organ repertoire. Another triptych, Prelude, Adagio, and Chorale Variations, based on the Pentecost hymn Veni Creator. It's opus 4 in the extremely small but exquisite output of the self-critical Maurice Durafle, organist and composer. Thanks to Hilary Prunitz for that performance, recorded at the Cathedral of Our Lady in Sees in France. Members of the choir of Southwell Minster, led by Paul Hale, provided the Gregorian interpolations during the final movement variations. It's another Regent Records release as we continue our exploration of music in three parts, triptychs primarily, some interesting discoveries along the way. You can find links to audio sources plus backgrounds on composers, performers, and instruments, all easily available at pipedreams.org. This is program 2635. And so ends our first hour. 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John Kuntz is associate producer. Cameron Wiley is technical director. And in most markets, we will continue with a second hour of more triptychs. 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I'm Michael Barone. 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

Frank Bridge was a composer, conductor, violist, and pacifist, remembered as an influential teacher of Benjamin Britten, and largely underappreciated these days, despite having composed nearly 200 works, of which that meditative prelude was amongst the last. It's from a set of three pieces dated 2 years before his death in 1941. And preludes are welcome back to this program of 3x7. We are exploring music in three parts, trio here and there, but also triptychs of various movements brought together by our composers. You're listening to Pipe Dreams from American Public Media, and I'm Michael Barone. While Mr. Bridge's output largely is of piano, chamber, and orchestral music, he was not himself an organist, but oddly it's through his organ works that the name of Frank Bridge is best known today. Or through a piece that Benjamin Britten wrote, Variations on a Theme of Frank Bridge for Orchestra. But that's another program. Here are the two remaining items from this set of three, a charming minuet and a forthright processional, again featuring Todd Wilson as our soloist, he of the Cleveland Institute of Music, playing on the 1998 Quimby pipe organ at St. Margaret's Church in Palm Desert, California. Music by Frank Bridge.

A bold blast there, concluding a review of the three pieces from 1939 by Frank Bridge. We've followed up the initial prelude with a minuet and that bold and bountiful processional. As recorded by Joseph Fatako for his JAV label, performances by Todd Wilson on the 1998 Michael Quimby pipe organ of 71 ranks at St. Margaret's Church in Palm Desert, California. Frank Bridge lived from 1879 to 1941. Nicholas Kingman, another English composer, was not even born until 1976. Mr. Kingman specializes in music for the theater and has written several operas, some musicals, and a ballet. Also, chamber and orchestral works, and a few organ pieces, including this set of three in homage to Frenchman Jean Alain. Prelude, chorale, and sortie make up this triptych, the prelude opening with oscillating figurations, which shift to a slower tempo, but gradually rise again from the depths to a shattering, oscillating climax. The second movement, chorale, after a statement of a Gregorian-inspired theme, is a set of variations in canon, which is to say, you know the row, row, row your boat routine. Listen how the right hand begins the canonic theme, and then the left hand enters with that same theme, but at double speed. And finally, the pedal makes its presence known, playing at half speed. It's kind of fun to observe the interweaving of these strands of identical thematic material, differing only in tempo. The sortie that concludes this triptych is something of a whirling dervish, with powerful pinwheels spinning incessantly until a very abrupt conclusion. So pay attention and don't be surprised when it ends. Paul Walton plays for us these three pieces in homage to Jean Alain by Nicholas King.

Gritty, yet also greatly intriguing in its intricacy and originality. Three pieces, an homage to Jean Alain, by the multi-talented English composer Nicholas Kingman. The movement's prelude, chorale, and sortie, that last a real tornado of tone. And so abruptly gone, too. Paul Walton played the organ at Bridlington Priory, originally built in 1889 by the Belgian firm of Charles Anisons. Was later rebuilt in 2006 by Nicholson, with 75 stops now, making it one of the largest parish organs in England. You can read more about it in a link from our program page at pipedreams.org. This is 2635, our program number. I'm Michael Barone, continuing here with more triptychs 3x7 on Pipe Dreams from American Public Media. And our final set of three pieces comes from David Bednall, who was born in 1979, a prolific and widely performed composer and performer, a teaching fellow and organist at the University of Bristol and sub-organist at Bristol Cathedral. Mr. Bednall's triptych honors the memory of another earlier composer, the much-revered English organ and church musician, Herbert Howells. And the spirit of Howells is quite evident throughout this triptych, if somewhat altered by the use of harmonies maybe a bit crunchier than Howells might have used. You'll recognize the energy of the sixth of Howell's own psalm preludes in this performance by Paul Walton, featuring the J.W. Walker organ at Blackburn Cathedral. This is the first movement by Mr. Bednall in his triptych honoring Herbert Howells. The title of this piece, Come, Sing, and Dance.

Like a Blazing Sun, from David Bednall's triptych in honor of Herbert Howells. That first movement, Come Sing and Dance, really a wild frolic. Paul Walton is our soloist, recorded at Blackburn Cathedral, and he continues with the second panel in Bednall's triptych, a ruminative contemplation titled On Chosen Hill, evoking the Malvern English countryside, which was a lifelong inspiration to Howells. Midway sunshine will break through the clouds, but mostly this music is calm and reflective.

That's the sort of pastoral calm that English composers recreate so well. The second movement, On Chosen Hill, from David Bednall's triptych in honor of Herbert Howells, again with Paul Walton playing the organ at Blackburn Cathedral. The suite wraps up with a gradually unfolding tapestry, which is titled Holy is the True Light. This music, warm and ultimately ecstatic.

Like a Blazing Sunrise, the final movement of David Bednall's triptych in honor of Herbert Howells, that movement titled Holy is the True Light, performance by Paul Walton on the 1969 J.W. Walker organ, restored by Wood at Blackburn Cathedral in England. It's one of the country's most extraordinary modern instruments, from a Regent Records compact disc release. Where we've been exploring triptychs today, three parts pieces by a variety of composers. Hope you've made some discoveries. I certainly have. You can find more information about our composers, performers, and the instruments featured, with links to sources for audio at the very least, sometimes for scores too. 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This is program 2635. 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They're members of APOBA, the Associated Pipe Organ Builders of America, which is a collaborative of designers, creators, and maintainers of pipe organs found in religious and educational institutions, concert halls, and residences throughout the United States and beyond. An APOBA resource guide and member prospectus is available at apoba.com. 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John Kuntz is associate producer. Cameron Wiley is technical director. 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

0: Here's what's coming up on a mystery guest edition of the 419. 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
0: They are sweet. They are well known, but they're a little needy.
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3: 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You're listening to NPR News on FM 91. I'm Logan Cooney. Thank you so much for joining us. Coming up on today from the Ohio Newsroom, a new film unveils the hidden history of iconic Ohio sharpshooter Annie Oakley. North Star retells the story of one of the most well-known women of the 19th century and spotlights the researchers at the Garst Museum in Greenville, keeping her legacy alive. We'll find out more up next. In your FM 91 weather forecast, showers and thunderstorms today, mostly cloudy with highs near 84 degrees. A chance of showers and thunderstorms tonight, mostly cloudy with lows around 69. A chance of showers and thunderstorms tomorrow with highs near 78. And a chance of showers and thunderstorms on Sunday with highs near 77. It's currently 71 degrees in Toledo and Lima, 68 in Bryan, 70 in Defiance, and 68 in Ann Arbor, Michigan. Thank you so much for tuning in. 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
6: Today from the Ohio Newsroom takes you around the state, connecting you with news and neighbors from all over Ohio. I'm Kendall Crawford. Most people know Annie Oakley for her incredible sharpshooting skills, hitting dimes in midair and splitting playing cards with her trusty .22 rifle. But a new documentary goes beyond those famous feats and takes a closer look at the life of the Dark County native and the women that have spent decades piecing together her story. Bryn Silverman is the creator behind the North Star documentary. Thank you so much for joining us, Bryn.
8: Hi, Kendall. Thanks for having me.
6: So this film started with you visiting the Garst Museum in Greenville, not too far from where Oakley grew up. What did you learn there that launched this project?
8: Yeah, I mean, it really was going to the museum for the first time that sparked my interest in Annie. And it was kind of the contagious spirit of the women at the museum, the three researchers who are the heroes of the film, Karen Biesecker, Nancy Stump, and Brenda Arnett. And collectively, they've spent over 40 years just deep diving into Annie's true story, which a lot of it most people have never heard before. And so it was Karen, really, who is one of the lead researchers at the museum, who just said to me, you know, don't believe everything you've ever learned about Annie Oakley. And from that moment on, I was just hooked.
6: That is fascinating. That's already hooking me in.

0: fascinating. That's already hooking me in. I want to know, who was she beyond the sharpshooter that we thought she was?
1: You know, at the core, she was always a Dark County girl and grew up in extreme poverty and learned how to shoot as a way to sort of make a living for her family when her dad passed away. She was a survivor, and she was a really, really hard worker. And she was also an athlete, which I think is another angle to the film that most people don't talk about, is that, you know, she'd wake up in the morning and go work out and exercise and train. And a lot of her sharpshooting acts were like physical feats. And so she was really just a really determined person who I think at her core was always trying to figure out how to survive. And I think her career became that form of survival for her.
0: And as you're telling Oakley's story, you're also telling the story of the three women who research her at the Garst Museum. That's Brenda Arnett, Karen Biesecker, and Nancy Stump. Why did you choose to tell their stories side by side with Oakley's?
1: Yeah, it really kind of felt like a story within a story. After spending so much time with these women at Garst Museum, it was just kind of apparent that the foundations and the building blocks of a legend like Annie are always held up by individuals like the researchers at Garst. And it's like, without their research and without their perspectives, history is just sort of a stagnant thing. But they're in such relationship with Annie and with her story that it makes history feel alive. And so to me, that was sort of like the heart of the film.
0: Why do you think Annie Oakley's story is important to tell right now?
1: For me, it's like the centerpiece of her as like a woman in a workforce that was not designed for women. I think that's still really relevant. There's also, you know, the story about her suing all the American newspapers, and that, you know, there was this libel case that he took up. And I think that story of like a woman being pilloried in the press or getting to a certain level of their career and not being able to get past that sort of glass ceiling. A lot of, you know, the sort of like gendered aspects to her life and career, I think, are still really, really relevant today.
0: Bryn Silverman produced North Star with Naveen Chobel. You can see the film at the Garst Museum or at Cinema Columbus in September, or Chagrin Documentary Film Fest in October. Thanks so much, Bryn.
1: Yeah, of course.
0: That's all today from The Ohio Newsroom. We'll talk with you on Monday.
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7: 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In your FM 91 weather forecast, showers and thunderstorms today, mostly cloudy with highs near 84 degrees. A chance of showers and thunderstorms tonight, mostly cloudy with lows around 69. A chance of showers and thunderstorms tomorrow with highs near 78. And a chance of showers and thunderstorms on Sunday with highs near 77. It's currently 71 degrees in Toledo, 71 in Lima, 68 in Bryan, 70 in Defiance, and 68 in Ann Arbor, Michigan. As always, thank you so much for tuning in. 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

0: It's jobs day, but let's check in on wages as well. And one of many reasons folks choose to leave the labor force.
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1: Intrigue, mistaken identities, and romantic misadventures in Vienna. The wealthy Gabriel von Eisenstein is sentenced to prison, but escapes his fate by going to a party. I'm Lisa Flynn. Unexpected twists are in store as the Vienna State Opera presents Johann Strauss Jr.'s comic masterpiece, Die Fledermaus. I hope you'll be listening.
2: 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It's NPR News on FM 91. I'm Logan Cooney. Thank you so much for listening. Coming up on the program, how do you know if a secondhand luxury good bought online is real? That's at the heart of a lawsuit filed by Chanel against the luxury reseller The Real Real. That story and more up next. In your FM 91 weather forecast, showers and thunderstorms today, mostly cloudy with highs near 84 degrees. A chance of showers and thunderstorms tonight, mostly cloudy with lows around 69. A chance of showers and thunderstorms tomorrow with highs near 78. And a chance of showers and thunderstorms on Sunday with highs near 77. It's currently 72 degrees in Toledo and Lima, 69 in Bryan, 70 in Defiance, and 69 in Ann Arbor, Michigan. As always, thank you so much for being here. 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
0: Good morning. I'm Steve Inskeep. Scientists think a forest might have sounded like this in the Jurassic era. Researchers published this audio in the journal Proceedings of the National Academy of Sciences. They found insect wings in the fossil record and tried to create the bug soundscape from a couple hundred million years ago. There's a lot of buzz about their work. It's Morning Edition.
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5: 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I'm Michelle Martin.
0: And I'm Steve Inskeep. The market for secondhand luxury goods has grown over the past decade. A used Chanel bag that used to be hard to find is now sold by lots of online stores, which leads to a question. How do you know if it's real? That question is at the heart of a lawsuit filed by Chanel against the luxury reseller The Real Real. Planet Money's Amanda Aronchik has the real story.
6: This question of detecting real versus fake has been key to the secondhand market since the beginning, because the information is asymmetric. The seller knows where the Chanel bag came from, but how's the buyer to know? You can't run a business where consumers can't trust what they're buying.
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8: I mean, it's in the name twice.
6: Graham Wetzbarger started at The Real Real back in 2013 and was their first chief authenticator. He discovered as a teenager that he had a knack for detecting the real thing. He grabbed a bag that he had brought to show me his technique.
8: I mean, you got to pick it up and you got to touch it, right? I can feel that this is lambskin. It does not have a synthetic feel to me. I can always smell it to see if it smells like plastic.
6: Smells authentic. Graham left The Real Real several years ago, but he helped develop the company's criteria for sorting real luxury items from the fake ones.
8: For simplicity, I can break it down into four pillars of authentication.
6: Okay.
8: We look at the materials that it's used. We look at the construction techniques, how it's put together. We look at hardware components. And then we look at brand identifiers.
6: identifiers like that classic Chanel logo. Now, Graham developed these techniques because he couldn't just call up Chanel and ask if the bag that the RealReal wanted to resell was authentic.
8: If I asked them to look at

0: ask if the bag that the RealReal wanted to resell was authentic.
1: If I asked them to look it up, they would probably say, mon dieu, no. And that would be the end of it. Certainly Chanel has record, but it's not something that they share with the public.
0: In the lawsuit, Chanel argues that the database with all of the details about their bags, including serial numbers, is theirs. This is how they protect their good name and trademark, which is jeopardized if the RealReal sells a fake. Julie Zerbo from Fashion Law says that a counterfeit bag is a kind of trademark infringement.
2: For Chanel, what is their trademark worth?
3: Everything.
2: It's everything?
3: It's everything. Luxury brands are not really selling products. They're selling their brand, which is embodied in products. You know, the Chanel name means something.
0: By law, if Chanel wants to keep its trademark, it's supposed to protect customers from buying fakes. And Chanel says the RealReal is just not good at figuring out the difference between fake and real. The RealReal does not agree.
4: Obviously, in this lawsuit, that is a point of real dispute. And the RealReal's position is that is just flat out wrong.
0: This is Jeannie Rhee, one of the lawyers representing The RealReal. She's a partner at Dunn Isaacson Rhee. And they're arguing that the authentication process has been working. Right now, both sides are gearing up for a possible trial next year. Amanda Aronchik, NPR News.
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14: This is Morning Edition on FM 91. I'm Logan Cooney. Just ahead on the program, more on the death of Toledo-born feminist icon Gloria Steinem. We'll hear from the co-founder of her magazine, Ms., about her impact and legacy. And a new study on elephant nose fish, as scientists have mapped the neurons in a part of the brain that filters out electrical noise. More on the complexities of the elephant nose fish next on the program. In your FM 91 weather forecast, showers and thunderstorms today, mostly cloudy with highs near 84 degrees. A chance of showers and thunderstorms tonight, mostly cloudy with lows around 69. A chance of showers and thunderstorms tomorrow with highs near 78. And a chance of showers and thunderstorms on Sunday with highs near 77. It's currently 72 degrees in Toledo and Lima, 70 in Bryan and Defiance, and 69 in Ann Arbor, Michigan.
6: It's Morning Edition from NPR News. 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
15: And I'm Michelle Martin. Good morning. Long before she died Wednesday at the age of 92, Gloria Steinem had become the face of second-wave feminism. A journalist as well as an activist, she helped launch Ms. Magazine in 1971, which helped millions of women see themselves in that movement. Letty Cotton Pogrebin co-founded Ms. alongside Steinem. I spoke with her just a few hours after Steinem's death was announced, and she told me about how they met at a Washington hotel as the idea for Ms. was taking shape.
16: I was a baby feminist, and she was an icon even then. And so by the time I met Gloria, I knew all about her. I'd read everything she wrote. So I met her at the founding conference of the National Women's Political Caucus. I was down there with Betty Friedan, and she asked me to cover a bunch of the workshops and then give her my notes so she could write.

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3: 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You're listening to NPR News on FM 91. I'm Logan Cooney. Thank you so much for joining us. Coming up on today from the Ohio Newsroom, a new film unveils the hidden history of iconic Ohio sharpshooter Annie Oakley. North Star retells the story of one of the most well-known women of the 19th century and spotlights the researchers at the Garst Museum in Greenville, keeping her legacy alive. We'll find out more up next. In your FM 91 weather forecast, showers and thunderstorms today, mostly cloudy with highs near 84 degrees. A chance of showers and thunderstorms tonight, mostly cloudy with lows around 69. A chance of showers and thunderstorms tomorrow with highs near 78. And a chance of showers and thunderstorms on Sunday with highs near 77. It's currently 71 degrees in Toledo, 74 in Lima, 71 in Bryan and Defiance, and 69 in Ann Arbor, Michigan. 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
4: 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On the next Snap Judgment, vote for El Hadi. 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
8: Today from the Ohio Newsroom takes you around the state, connecting you with news and neighbors from all over Ohio. I'm Kendall Crawford. Most people know Annie Oakley for her incredible sharpshooting skills, hitting dimes in midair and splitting playing cards with her trusty .22 rifle. But a new documentary goes beyond those famous feats and takes a closer look at the life of the Dark County native and the women that have spent decades piecing together her story. Bryn Silverman is the creator behind the North Star documentary. Thank you so much for joining us, Bryn.
10: Hi, Kendall. Thanks for having me.
8: So this film started with you visiting the Garst Museum in Greenville, not too far from where Oakley grew up. What did you learn there that launched this project?
10: Yeah, I mean, it really was going to the museum for the first time that sparked my interest in Annie. And it was kind of the contagious spirit of the women at the museum, the three researchers who are the heroes of the film, Karen Biesecker, Nancy Stump, and Brenda Arnett. And collectively, they've spent over 40 years just deep diving into Annie's true story, which a lot of it most people have never heard before. And so it was Karen, really, who is one of the lead researchers at the museum, who just said to me, you know, don't believe everything you've ever learned about Annie Oakley. And from that moment on, I was just hooked.
8: That is fascinating. That's already hooking me in. I want to know, who was she beyond the sharpshooter that we thought she was?
10: You know, at the core, she was always a Dark County girl and grew up in extreme poverty and learned how to shoot as a way to sort of make a living for her family when her dad passed away. She was a survivor, and she was a really, really hard worker. And she was also an athlete, which I think is another angle to the film that most people don't talk about, is that, you know, she'd wake up in the morning and go work out and exercise and train and a lot of her sharpshooting acts were like physical feats. And so she was really just a really determined person who I think at her core was always trying to figure out how to survive. And I think her career became that form of survival for her.
8: And as you're telling Oakley's story, you're also telling the story of the three women who research her at the Garst Museum. That's Brenda Arnett, Karen Biesecker, and Nancy Stump. Why did you choose to tell their stories side by side with Oakley's?
10: Yeah, it really kind of felt like a story within a story. After spending so much time with these women at Garst Museum, it was just kind

0: the foundations and the building blocks of a legend like Annie are always held up by individuals like the researchers at Garst. And it's like, without their research and without their perspectives, history is just sort of a stagnant thing. But they're in such relationship with Annie and with her story that it makes history feel alive. And so to me, that was sort of like the heart of the film.
1: Why do you think Annie Oakley's story is important to tell right now?
0: For me, it's like the centerpiece of her as like a woman in a workforce that was not designed for women. I think that's still really relevant. There's also, you know, the story about her suing all the American newspapers, and that, you know, there was this libel case that you took up. And I think that story of like a woman being pilloried in the press or getting to a certain level of their career and not being able to get past that sort of glass ceiling. A lot of, you know, the sort of like gendered aspects to her life and career, I think, are still really, really relevant today.
1: Bryn Silverman produced North Star with Naveen Chobel. You can see the film at the Garst Museum or at Cinema Columbus in September or Chagrin Documentary Film Fest in October. Thanks so much, Bryn.
0: Yeah, of course.
1: That's all today from the Ohio Newsroom. We'll talk with you on Monday.
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5: 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I'm Logan Cooney. 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In your FM 91 weather forecast, showers and thunderstorms today, mostly cloudy with highs near 84 degrees. A chance of showers and thunderstorms tonight, mostly cloudy with lows around 69. A chance of showers and thunderstorms tomorrow with highs near 78. And a chance of showers and thunderstorms on Sunday with highs near 77. It's currently 71 degrees in Toledo, 75 in Lima, 71 in Bryan, 72 in Defiance, and 70 in Ann Arbor, Michigan. Thank you so much for being here. Your Marketplace Morning Report is next on FM 91.

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0: From Marketplace in Washington, I'm Kimberly Adams. We just got the jobs report for August. It showed the U.S. economy added 162,000 jobs last month, way more than analysts expected. The unemployment rate stayed the same month over month. It's still 4.1%. To help me unpack these numbers, I'm joined now live by Julia Coronado, founder and president of Macro Policy Perspectives and a professor at the University of Texas, Austin. Good morning, Julia.
2: Good morning.
0: This is a much better report than analysts were expecting. What's behind the strength?
2: Well, actually, a lot of different things. We see strength in construction hiring, likely reflecting the data center boom. We see a pickup in manufacturing. And we also saw a rebound in government hiring, which was a spot of weakness last month. So it's a pretty broad-based picture of better than expected hiring.
0: We added jobs, but the unemployment rate stayed the same. Why is that?
2: Well, the good news there is

We heard music of Gustav Holst. David Wilcox led the Royal College Chamber Orchestra with harpist Ossian Ellis. That was the Rigveda Third Group for Women's Chorus and Harp. Well, good morning. Thank you for tuning in for some Friday morning classics here on FM 91. I'm Mickey Miller. Well, next here, piano feature of Franz Liszt. Mephisto Waltz is performed by Lise de la Salle.

Pianist Lise de la Salle performed music of Franz Liszt. We heard his Mephisto Waltz number 1. Good morning. Thanks for tuning in for Morning Classics on FM 91. I'm Mickey Miller. Well, next year, Matthias Baumert lead the London Mozart Players in music of Ignaz Pleyel. This is Symphony in C Major.

The London Mozart players performed music of Inyas Pleyel. Matthias Baumert led Symphony in C Major. Well, good morning. Thanks for tuning in to FM 91 Morning Classics. I'm Mickey Miller. Well, next, hear the Boston Overture. This is Moravian Philharmonic led by Robert Tamaro. Music of William

We heard Music of McKinley. That was Overture to a Symphony. Boston Symphony, rather. Well, good morning, and thank you for tuning in to WGTE's Morning Classics. I'm Mickey Miller. I'm joined in studio by some wonderful intern friends, Cheyenne and Kamira. They'll be back with us after the break to talk a little bit about the instruments they learned to play and pick some tunes for us. Thank you again for joining me on listener-supported public radio, FM 91, WGTE FM Toledo, WGLE Lima, WGDE Defiance, WGBE Bryan, and always online at WGTE.org.

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0: We heard pianist Daniil Trifonov, music of his own writing. That's Rachmaniana. Well, good morning, and thank you for tuning in for Morning Classics on this Friday, September 4th. I'm Mickey Miller. I'm joined in studio by some fabulous friends from our WGTE internship program, and we're going to start off with my friend Kamira. Good morning, Kamira.
1: Good morning, Mickey.
0: Now, I understand that you have played a little bit of saxophone in your day.
1: Yes, I have, for what? 4 years.
0: Oh my gosh, what drew you to that instrument?
1: I was drawn to play the saxophone by the deep notes of the instrument, something very compelling about it.
0: That's fabulous. Well, you have helped us to pick out our next piece. This is a bit by J.S. Bach. It's a fugue in E minor performed by a saxophone quartet. Thanks so much for joining us, Kamira.
1: Thank you.

0: we heard a fugue by J.S. Bach, performed by Saxophone Quartet and selected by one of our fabulous WGTE interns, Kamira. Well, I'm joined by another fabulous intern. Good morning, Cheyenne.
1: Good morning.
0: Now, I understand that you also have a background with playing some instruments. You chose the viola and then the violin. How'd you get there?
1: So when I originally joined orchestra, I didn't want to play any big instruments such as the bass. So I felt more drawn to play the violin because I also grew up playing the ukulele.
0: Oh, nice. See, I definitely left like the bass guitars and all of the things that you have to carry to a lot of places. That's a lot. I am a singer for a reason. Well, we'll go ahead. You've helped us pick this next one. Duo number one for violin and viola. Do you have a note on who this is? We're learning all of the crazy names we've got.
1: This is the music of Bohuslav Martinu, performed by Miroslav Tristov.
0: Amazing. Miroslav Tristov, chosen by our fabulous DJs for the day. Thank you both for being here and helping us enjoy our Friday morning.

0: Another fabulous selection by our fabulous interns visiting today. Kamira, I saw you enjoying that one a bit. What do we think?
1: I loved it.
0: I think sometimes on a Friday morning, having a little bit of energy with tunes like that, it's
1: absolutely
0: fun.
1: Absolutely, absolutely.
0: And do you have a note? What did we just hear?
1: We heard Duo Number 1 for violin and viola, performed by Miroslav Frishtov and Yuri Gondelson, music of Borislav Martineau.
0: Nailed it. Amazing. Thank you guys so much for joining me this morning. And if you are interested in learning more about everything we do at WGTE, you can visit us at WGTE.org. We'll next hear Sinfonia Concertante.

Stamitz's Sinfonia Concertante for Violin and Viola. That recording was led by Andrei Vrabek with the Czech Philharmonic. We heard both parts recorded by Gabriela Dimitrov on violin and viola. Well, thank you for joining me for some Friday morning classics here on FM 91. Well, next here, Sea Drift.

0: We heard a 1933 tone poem inspired by Walt Whitman's Sea Drift, John Alden Carpenter's work performed by the Royal Philharmonia Orchestra, led by Carl Kruger. Well, thanks for tuning in and joining me for some Friday morning classics on this first Friday of September. Let's take a look at your FM 91 weather. We had a stormy morning. Hopefully folks are traveling safely and enjoying the rainfall. Highs should be around 84 today. Those showers might stick around tonight and tomorrow, cooling off to 69 tonight, with a Saturday high getting up in the 70s. Current temperatures are 73 in Toledo, 69 in Ann Arbor, 76 in Bryan, 77 in Defiance, and 81 in Lima.
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Applause for the orchestra of the 18th century. Franz Bruggen led Beethoven's Symphony No. 1 in C major. Well, good morning, and thank you for tuning in for some Friday morning classics. Next, we'll hear a piano quartet by Arthur Bliss.

Piano Quartet by Bliss. We heard Peter Donahue, Lawrence Jackson, Martin Outram, and Mikhail Koznovsky perform. Next, we'll hear music of Johann Svedson. Ole Christian Rude leads the Trondheim Symphony Orchestra in Carnival in Paris.

Johann Svetzen's Carnival in Paris. We heard the Trondheim Symphony Orchestra led by Ole Christian Rudd. Composer's Datebook is next.

0: This is the Composer's Datebook for September 4th. I'm John Burge. For ballet lovers, the opening of Tchaikovsky's Swan Lake conjures up tutus. But for old-time movie buffs, this same music triggers memories of many black-and-white films of the 1930s. Back then, the eerie opening measures of Swan Lake served as the main title music for dozens of old Universal Studios thrillers, including the famous 1931 film of Bram Stoker's novel Dracula, starring Bela Lugosi. Ah, the children of the night. What music they make. But on today's date in 1999, at the Telluride Film Festival in Colorado, Tchaikovsky got some competition from Philip Glass. For a special showing of the Bela Lugosi Dracula, Glass wrote a brand new score. Now, beyond the opening Tchaikovsky, the original soundtrack had included very little music. And despite the creepy charisma of Bela Lugosi, the film moved at a ponderous pace. The new Philip Glass score, performed live by the Kronos Quartet, added fresh atmosphere to the familiar old film. In fact, it proved so effective that Glass and the Kronos Quartet took it on tour, accompanying live showings of the old film in Europe and the U.S. Composer's Datebook is produced by APM, American Public Media, in collaboration with the American Composers Forum, reminding you that all music was once new.
1: Well, that is all the time we have for Morning Classics this Friday. Thank you so much for tuning in. Let's take a look at your FM 91 weather one more time. We had a stormy morning. Hope folks had a chance to travel safely and enjoy a little bit of the rainfall. Highs should be around 84 today. Those showers might stick around tonight and tomorrow, cooling off to 69 with a Saturday high near 78. Should clear up on Sunday, though, with highs near 77. I'm seeing current temperatures of 72 in Toledo, 70 in Ann Arbor, 77 in Bryan, and 80 in Defiance. Well, I'm Mickey Miller. Thank you again for joining me on listener-supported public radio FM 91, WGTE FM Toledo, WGLE Lima, WGDE Defiance, WGBE Bryan, and always online at WGTE.org.

Hi there, and welcome to Exploring Music. This is Bill McLaughlin. Our theme this whole week has been music fit for a king, and something is sort of stirring up a populist, I guess you would call it, impulse in me. I thought we'd start today's show with a couple of great composers who were rewarded for their brilliance and their importance to their countries, not by nobility, but by the country itself. I'm thinking of Norway in the case of Edvard Grieg, and of Finland in Sibelius' case. In both cases, the governments of the country made awards to composers, speaking for the people as a whole. They said, "You are important to us. We want you to have time and comfort enough to compose." So for Grieg, this meant moving to Trondhagen. And I'll let our pianist, Leif Ove Andsnes, tell the story from here. He writes, "On the outskirts of Bergen, sitting on a headland with wide views overlooking the fjord, is Trondhagen. The drawing room, now preserved as a museum, still contains Grieg's Model B Steinway piano dating from 1892. Having lived in Bergen for many years, I have long cherished an ambition to record a selection of pieces written for this instrument in this lovely, high-ceilinged, wood-floored and wood-paneled drawing room." Let's hear now Leif Ove Andsnes playing the music which Grieg composed for his beloved Nina, celebrating their silver wedding anniversary in 1892. Here is Wedding Day at Trondhagen.

Music composed by Edvard Grieg for his 25th wedding anniversary, Wedding Day at Trollhagen, played by Leif Ove Andsnes on Grieg's piano in that room in which the composer worked for so many years. Let's move even further north to Finland, to the year 1914, when Jean Sibelius set to work on his Fifth Symphony. He wrote later that these opening measures portray God opening the gates of heaven and hearing his orchestra begin to play. We'll hear the first two movements.

Wow, that's a wild tempo of that last section. This was the Oslo Philharmonic under Marius Jansons. We've heard the first two movements of Jean Sibelius' Symphony No. 5 in E-flat major, a work which Sibelius began in 1914. He completed it in time for his 50th birthday celebration in 1915, which was a big national event in Finland, and then continued to revise the work, which found its final form in 1921. Sibelius was always cherished by the Finnish people, and the Finnish Senate had given him for years a lifetime stipend to help him in his composition. You're listening to Exploring Music, and our theme this week has been music fit for a king. We just heard two pieces which are fit for a king but paid for by the people. Drop us a line. You can write to us at exploringmusic@wfmt.com. Well, let's conclude this week by going back to England. We started in England with Handel at the beginning of the week. There's always been a strong connection between English nobility and some very good composers. And I'd like to bring you one that sort of misfired. This is a composition by Frank Bridge, who in 1911 wrote a coronation march, which was never played at the time. Let's listen to this piece and make up our own minds, and then we'll hear the story.

Early in 1911, while he was orchestrating The Sea, Frank Bridge tried his hand at some self-promotion. He entered a competition which was sponsored by, and I'm not making this up, the Worshipful Company of Musicians. There was a competition for the Coronation March. George V was to become King of England. Bridge wrapped up his score, took it into the post office, and sent it off. The auditioners took off the title page to ensure anonymity and marked it as number 79, and in the end, no prize was awarded. They sent the music back to Bridge, who scribbled on the envelope, Coronation March. Damn. We just heard a performance now by the BBC National Orchestra of Wales under Richard Hickox, and I think that's a pretty good piece for the coronation of George V. Too bad he didn't get to hear it, but we did. Another piece from the same year, 1911, was composed by Edward Elgar. It's true, Elgar wrote some coronation marches too. A lot of composers have. But the Symphony No. 2 of Elgar is dedicated to the memory of Edward VII, who had died in 1910. Edward VII, son of Queen Victoria, born in 1842, had been heir apparent longer than anyone in English history, including the present folks now. He was known as the Uncle of Europe. His nephews included Kaiser Wilhelm of Germany, the Tsar Nicholas II of Russia, King Alfonso of Spain. As his cousins, he had King Albert of Belgium, King Ferdinand of Bulgaria, Queen Wilhelmina of the Netherlands. Only on the throne for about 10 years. Let's hear the second movement, a beautiful larghetto from a symphony dedicated to the memory of Edward VII. This is George Schulte with the London Philharmonic.

Beautiful performance. George Schulte leading the London Philharmonic. The second movement, Larghetto, of the Second Symphony in E-flat Major of Edward Elgar. Work conducted by Elgar himself in the premiere, May 24th in 1911 at Queen's Hall. The work dedicated to Edward VII. I'm looking at that date, May 24, and can't help but think that Gustav Mahler died just about a week before May 18th. There's some echoes of Mahler in that beautiful music. Edward VII was succeeded by George V, who lived till 1936. Paul Hindemith was living in London at the time that George V died and composed a beautiful, sorrowful piece called Trauermusik, composed it overnight and played it on the BBC the next day. But I thought we'd hear a much more joyful piece for our last of the week. George V died, and of course the throne did not go, as many had supposed it would, to his eldest son, whom we still call the Duke of Windsor, because he abdicated. He wanted to marry an American woman who was divorced. So his younger brother, Bertie, became King of England, George VI. For that occasion, the young, not then Sir William Walton, created a coronation march, which he called Crown Imperial.

Music fit for a king. The coronation march called Crown Imperial, music of Sir William Walton. This was Sir Charles Groves conducting the Royal Liverpool Philharmonic Orchestra. A nice, lively performance. 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A lot of court composers of all sorts. Hope you've enjoyed it. Hope you can join us next week. In the meantime, here's Orpheus to play music from the Royal Fireworks.

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Our production assistants are Ella Pinsloop, Eric Opland, Adela Skoronsky, and Weston Williams. Rebecca Neistat is the WFMT production and syndication manager. 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I'm Bill McLaughlin. 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
3: This is Bird Note. If you are new to birding, you might assume that you need fancy binoculars or have to venture off to some exotic places to look for birds. Truth is, you don't even have to leave your home to enjoy birds. In fact, many folks do it right from home. That's usually how we first experience birds, by watching and learning the birds out the window every day. And you don't actually have to physically go anywhere to find birds. You can use a smartphone or computer to go birding. There are several websites where you can view live feeds of nests, like the Cornell Lab's feed of a red-tailed hawk nest in Ithaca, New York, or the Hellgate Osprey nest at the University of Montana. You can even have your own bird feeder camera, thanks to at-home setups like BirdFee and BirdBuddy, that allow people to watch the birds in their backyard. You can learn a lot about birds by observing their feeding habits and how they interact with other species. And then the next time someone complains that you're on your phone too much, you'll be able to tell them, "Hey, I'm enjoying nature." For Bird Note, I'm Jonies Franklin. BirdNote is grateful to all listeners that provide financial support for this show. 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

Reminiscence of the Norwegian Mountains by Franz Berwald. We heard the Royal Philharmonic Orchestra, directed by Ulf Bjuerlin. Good afternoon. Welcome to Afternoon Classics on a Friday afternoon. Happy Friday to you. Now we turn to a concerto grosso by Arcangelo Corelli, who more or less invented the form, the Virtuosi di Roma, directed by Renato Fasano.

Concerto Grosso No. 2 in F Major by Arcangelo Corelli. That was the Rome Virtuosos, that ensemble directed by Renato Fasano. We turn to Jules Massenet now for his Orchestral Suite No. 4, which is subtitled Picturesque Scenes, the City of Birmingham Symphony Orchestra, directed by Louis Fermeau on FM 91.

Suite number 4, The Picturesque Scenes by Jules Massenet. That was the City of Birmingham Symphony Orchestra, directed by Louis Frémaux. We'll finish out this hour with music by David Diamond, an American composer. His Symphony number 4, which dates from 1945, the final year of World War II, created at a time when Diamond was preoccupied with thoughts of mortality. Regardless of that, it concludes with a rather exuberant finale. We'll hear the Seattle Symphony, directed by David Schwartz, directed by Gerard Schwartz, music of David Diamond.

Symphony No. 4 by David Diamond, an American composer. We hear the Seattle Symphony, directed by Gerard Schwartz. In our weather today, showers and thunderstorms likely throughout the afternoon. Mostly cloudy, otherwise a high near 84. And a chance of showers and thunderstorms for tonight, mainly after 7 p.m. It'll be mostly cloudy with a low around 69. Then a chance of rain tomorrow, mainly in the morning. Partly sunny otherwise, and a high near 79. And on your Sunday, sunny skies, a high near 77. 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

Your 2 o'clock shuffle for this Friday afternoon. We heard, starting with Johann Sebastian Bach's music, the Orchestral Suite Number 2 in B minor. We heard the Badinerie from that. The Tafel Music Ensemble, directed by Jean Lehmann, who also performed on the violin. After that, we heard Astor Piazzolla's Four Seasons in Buenos Aires, the number one of Primavera Porteño, or Spring. That was the Cavatina duo. And after that, we heard the love theme from La Strada by Nino Rota. That was the ensemble I Salonisti. Now we turn to Percy Aldridge Granger for his Green Bushes, a Passacaglia on an English Folk Song. This is a Schoenberg Ensemble under Oliver Newsom.

The Schoenberg Ensemble under Oliver Newsom, that was the music of Percy Aldridge Granger, his Green Bushes, a Passacaglia on an English folk song. We have for you one of the most famous oboe concertos in existence now. That would be the Oboe Concerto in D Minor by Alessandro Marcello. We'll hear Heinz Holliger, the oboist, with the ensemble I Musici.

Oboe Concerto in D Minor by Alessandro Marcello. That was the ensemble I Musici with soloist, oboist Heinz Holliger.

The Grand Military Concerto for Piano Orchestra by Daniel Steibelt. That was the Ulster Orchestra under Howard Shelley, who also was the piano soloist. In our weather for tonight, a chance of showers and thunderstorms, mainly after 7 p.m., mostly cloudy with a low around 69. For your Saturday, a chance of showers and thunderstorms tomorrow, mainly in the morning, partly sunny otherwise, a high near 79. And for your Sunday, sunny skies with a high near 77. 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

0: 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I'm Kevin Mullen.
1: Gretchen Dubacker.
2: Matt Killam.
0: It is a surprise guest edition. Yeah. I'm surprised.
1: You are surprised.
0: I'm surprised. It is a surprise guest edition, and it is my surprise
1: I'm
0: guest.
1: I'm so worried about this.
0: You should be.
1: Okay.
0: You should be. It is inevitably, I try to like stump you guys.
1: You also try to surprise yourself.
0: And I have done that very well with this mm-hmm. with this one.
2: Mm-hmm. Okay.
1: So this is a person you
2: marginally know.
1: Enough
0: correct.
1: To have their phone number probably, but that's it.
0: No, I did not have this person's phone number.
1: No.
0: I actually stopped into where they work.
2: Yeah. What time is this place open? Where is this located?
0: It's open during the day.
1: How long until they ask you to leave?
0: When I left here and went straight there.
2: To jail.
0: Yeah. That's right. And then that's where I met the sheriff, and I said, you should come on the show.
2: That's right. Yeah. After I gave him blood and urine.
1: Yeah.
0: He didn't even ask for it.
2: And it wasn't the sheriff's department. I dropped it off at Build-A-Bear.
1: you give way too much credit to Build-A-Bear.
2: Well, we're hoping for sponsorship from Build-A-Bear.
0: Yeah. There's still
2: a chance. I Build-A-Bear every night.
1: Yeah. Okay.
2: With things I find around my house and yard.
1: Yeah.
0: Just stuff them inside. Well,
2: I'm going to bring in a bear I've built every show.
1: That's a performance artist.
2: Yeah. Thank you.
1: You're welcome.
2: You see my vision.
1: Yes.
2: Yeah. That's
1: totally.
2: Right. That's right.
1: Now well, if they start talking to you, let me know.
0: Loaded for bears.
2: I'm loaded for Build-A-Bear.
0: Oh,
2: that's our
0: man.
2: New slogan.
1: Yikes.
2: I'm loaded at Build-A-Bear. Yeah. That's a distinction.
0: That's different.
2: Yeah. The mall police.
1: That's actually illegal.
2: That's a distinction the mall police made.
0: Oh, my goodness.
2: Ever seen the mall police?
0: I mean,
2: the mall, not like the Paul actual Dart? Police.
1: Yeah. They have Segways now.
2: Yeah. No, they don't. That's for the, yeah.
0: That's loaded for bear.
1: That's Paul Blatt Mall Cop.
2: Just moments ago, Kevin said that same joke.
1: He did?
2: You're going to really like this show if you ever watch it.
1: Okay, tell us the hints about your guest that that's a total stranger to you.
0: Okay. So I think I've already alluded to it being a male.
1: Okay.
0: He is a sweet person.
2: All right. He's a baker.
0: He's pretty needy.
1: Is this the guy from Wixie?
0: He's pretty needy.
1: Bread, get it?
0: So
1: K-N-E-A-D-Y.
0: I didn't say
2: First of all, don't ever touch me again.
0: So he's needy. A well-known Toledo family.
1: It's Wixie.
2: I'm
1: and if they have donuts, it will be the best day of my life.
2: I ate a pint of ice cream last night. Right before I went to bed. So if this is Wixie, I am
1: You
2: going
1: need to get your blood sugars in
2: Yeah, well,
1: in
2: you're
1: sink.
2: Certainly a doctor. So even that hand gesture makes me think you know a lot about science.
1: Yeah, this is what your blood levels are supposed to look like.
2: That's my interest in your
0: It is like, someone who I introduced myself to, and they already knew about the show. Because
1: so
0: they
1: they're insane
0: heard it on
1: also.
0: Radio. Yeah, that's
2: so
0: right.
2: So it is the sheriff's department.
0: That's right. Yeah, that's right.
2: I'm also glad that needy is spelled like that.
1: Huh?
0: N-E-E-D-Y?
1: Or K-N, as in need bread?
2: Yeah, no, I got it.
1: Oh, God.
0: But I'll be honest with you, I don't know a whole lot about this individual, and I'm so excited to learn, and I will reveal who my secret guest is on the other side of the break.
1: All right, let's do it.
0: All right.
1: Excited.
2: Let's do it.
0: I mean, we don't have much of a choice.
1: No, we don't.
2: That's right.
0: All right, when we come back, we'll introduce my surprise guest here on a Friday edition of the 419, powered by WGTE.
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0: Welcome back into the 419, a mystery guest edition. Before we went to the break, I told you that my mystery guest was a sweet person, a well-known Toledo family, but kind of needy, which is good because he works at a bakery. It's Brian Wixie.
6: Thank you for having me,
2: Can
6: guys.
2: I look now?
6: Yeah, please.
2: You can look up here.
6: Smiling the whole time.
2: Yeah, that's right.
0: Brian, thank you so much for being here.
6: Yes, thank you for thinking of us in this.
1: I have lived in Toledo since I was in the fourth grade, and today is the day that I'm learning that Wixie Bakery is named after the last name of a human person.
6: It's true. It's true. My great-grandfather.
1: So tell us a little bit about the history of the family and their involvement with this job.
6: You know, it's
2: well, before you started with that information, what did you think the name came from?
1: I just thought it was a whimsical name. I never thought of it. I knew it was a family, it was very Shakespearean.
2: It's on the 13th night.
6: The family name is, you know, if I could say it, I would. Allegedly, it was an orphan's name. So my grandfather and his brother came to the country. Actually, I'm sorry, I don't know that my great-grandfather's brother came with him, but he came through.
2: Brian, I don't want you to burden yourself with the accuracy on this show.
6: Seriously.
2: You can just say really anything.
6: Okay.
2: And no one is going to hold you to it. Gretchen's real name is Dave.
6: I love donuts.
2: So fire away, man. Don't hold back.
6: So, yeah, in 1930, my grandfather started the business here in Toledo on Western Avenue, what is now the Spigot.
2: Yeah, right?
6: Put that in the 900. What is it, nine questions?
1: Yes, there you go.
2: Perfect.
0: So
2: where did they immigrate from?
6: England. Okay. Scottish and English descent.
2: And if any place that is known for the epicenter of culinary arts, it's England.
6: Yeah, right.
1: So, but they have good scones and baked goods.
2: Okay.
1: Yeah.
2: Right.
0: Where was, I mean, any idea why a bakery?
6: Allegedly.
2: You sure?
6: Allegedly. Yeah. My great-grandfather worked in the court at the palace, so or the castle or whatever you would call it or refer to it. And in that, obviously, things don't get passed down as you hope, so you don't have the knowledge that you really think or can hold on to other than, like, you know, something that does your DNA. So with that being said, they moved to America and just started the bakery in Toledo here after visiting Akron.
0: So Wixie Bakery is an absolute staple
2: 100%.
0: In Toledo. I think it interacts with, you know, intersects with, everyone has a story of a major moment in their life that Wixie Bakery was a part of. You guys baked the cake for our wedding.
6: Mm-hmm. Oh, sweet, thank you.
0: And
2: all of my weddings.
6: I'm working on some myself.
2: Yes.
0: But, I mean, growing up as a Wixie, right?
6: Yeah.
0: Gretchen may not have known that was your last name, but all of your friends obviously did. What was that like as a child of the, you know, the Wixie dynasty?
6: Wow. When you're growing up, you're just trying to find your footing with your friends, within 100%. Your environment. I think it spoke to a lot of people. But it's not often that I wouldn't find myself in the lunchroom or cafeteria as a young kid, a young student. And, you know, all of a sudden your principal's got his hand on your shoulder and you're like, you know what I mean? Timidly looking up, he's like, "We've got your donuts in the office." And I'm like, "Cool."
1: Yeah.
6: You know what I mean?
1: Yeah.
6: And realistically, all we wanted were like...
1: You're like, "I made them before school."
6: Seriously, I had to work, you know?
2: Where'd you go to school?
6: Yeah, we grew up in Maumee.
2: Yeah, okay.
6: Yeah, so we were fortunate to have that community to live in and celebrate them even today. You know, I think what we're talking about is community.
1: Tell us a little bit about the makeup of the business now. So did your father or mother work there? And when did you, just a little bit about how the involvement is and what level generation is working there now.
6: Right. So my great-grandfather, my grandfather, and my father all worked at the bakery.
1: Mm-hmm.
6: I had just moved back from the Mid-Atlantic in like '07. Mm-hmm. And all of us have worked at the bakery in some fashion, whether it was, you know, folding towels after church on Sunday. You know, it didn't matter. You were responsible.
2: Yeah, right.
6: You know, I loved it. You know what I mean? It was home. But with that being said, both my sister and I came back right around the same time. She was a nurse and quite successful within her career, but at the same time, I think she longed for what it was that we all grew up with, and that sense of, you know, family.
7: Yeah,
6: you know, and,
7: sure.
6: and it extends over the counter, which is the most valuable thing.
7: That's well said.
6: Yeah.
7: Yeah.
0: So. A couple of weeks ago, we had folks from the UT Family Business Center on the show talking about, you know, running a family business and the challenges with that. You know, working with your sister. I mean, what was the dynamic like growing up and now, you know, sharing a business with her?
6: Certainly.
1: She's our next guest.
6: Yeah, I know, right? I know. Surprise. The best. I mean, so for me, my relationship with my sister, Denise, we have a brother that's between us. And
7: who's the oldest?
6: Denise.
7: Okay.
6: Yeah. My grade. Well, we both are pretty great. Anyhow.
7: Yeah, sure.
6: With that being said, she was 8 years older than I am, or is 8 years older than I am. And with that said, she got married when I was in eighth grade. So my high school years and my, you know, those fundamental years where you kind of develop yourself, she wasn't really accessible to me. So, so yeah, I mean, it's, we have a distance between us in how we were brought up, and we have a distance between us within age. So with both of those factors, it really blends well to communication in the building.
7: Sure.
6: You know what I mean? And even more so outside, just because we have that extra relationship as friends.
1: Mm-hmm.
7: Yeah.
6: You know,
1: do valuable. Either of your families or children work in the business now?
6: So,
1: or your sisters?
6: My niece is fortunate to work with us when she can. And I would probably have to steal her from the county at some point.
1: Yeah.
6: Maybe the state. I don't even know really where that falls. But regardless.
7: Yeah, sure.
6: I anticipate it moving forward.
7: Yeah.
6: You know what I mean? I think we'll see that fifth generation take over.
7: Fifth generation. That's amazing.
6: Yeah. And I certainly think that it'd be easy to find, and none of which is possible without the community's help. So, I mean, if in an age when, you know, it's convenience over choice.
7: Substance.
6: Yeah.
7: Yeah.
6: I don't even know if that works, but we're very fortunate to have the opportunity to put those families beyond our footprint today.
1: Right.
6: You know, and that's so meaningful.
1: It is.
7: Yeah.
6: You know, and that's everything.
7: It is.
1: One of the things that I'm interested in general is the Wixie white cake and frosting.
6: Oh, yeah, right.
1: But now that you're here, I have the opportunity to talk to you more about it. It is the perfect cake.
6: Please.
1: And it is the perfect frosting as far as I'm concerned. So has that always been the white cake and frosting? How did you get to that? How did you land on that combination or that recipe? Because as you know, there's all different types of cakes and buttercream and, you know, all the different stuff. But
0: I've never seen Gretchen more in love.
1: I know.
6: Seriously.
7: Right. That's the most I've ever talked.
6: I'm with you.
1: How did you land on that combination and those recipes?
6: I think...
7: She asks the same question to every guest we have, and this is the first time it's landed.
0: Let's talk about the Wixie white cake.
6: It makes sense now.
7: The kids from the orphanage we had on last week were befuddled.
1: We bust over there.
6: I like cupcakes. I mean,
7: that's exactly right. So, please, God, answer this insipid question.
6: I can, and to make sense of it,
7: Well, don't go too far.
6: Well, fortunately...
7: You don't have to make sense of
6: it. No, fortunately... With the 95, 96 years now, you could open a something next door selling the same recipes. I'm not too protective about my recipes. You could do it, but you won't sell it. You know what I mean?
7: Yes.
6: So it's a great product, and anybody can do it. Fortunately, we've had the support of our community to really move forward from that. So with that being said, it's obviously been tweaked over the years. And with that... we've been fortunate to land on a product that I think is consistent with what we've always done.
1: Mm-hmm.
7: Where do they live? I mean, like, how have you pulled yourself through the ages? I mean, baking and cooking is something that has had to happen based on our need to sustain life throughout time. But were they captured originally in a leather-bound book and now are laminated? Can you sort of pull us through? Technology seems inappropriate and certainly not as warm as... of the Wixie environment that you're articulating, but talk to me about, was it on someone's hand written as they came over on a boat?
6: Certainly it was stolen at some point somebody's hand.
7: Yeah.
6: You know,
7: That doesn't offend us in the slightest.
6: No, right.
1: Yeah.
6: No, you
1: steal
6: with your eyes.
1: Smart.
6: I mean,
1: that's,
6: you know,
0: try and sneak over and steal it too.
6: Seriously, can I use the restroom?
7: Yeah. Sure. But that's what the cups are for.
6: Yeah, right. Right.
7: Is that so they can't leave?
6: With that, the recipes, so we're pretty much all paper.
7: Sure.
6: You know, like the the staff is begging for a POS system. Yeah. You know what I mean? It's just the small details that a modern world hosts that we just haven't caught up with.
7: Yeah.
6: So if you were to look at some of the recipes that, fortunately, some of which are typed, they're completely falling apart in your hand.
7: Yeah, sure.
6: You know what I mean? It's like like the paper itself is browned in like 10 different tones.
1: Right.
7: Yeah,
6: do you know what I mean?
7: I love
6: it. But that's not something we use every day. So, you know, obviously with a modern world, you got to look after hygiene in such a way that we kind of organize some things, but we still fall back on some of those old thoughts and how to prepare a recipe and what we should look for.
1: Do you have to consult the recipe still?
6: You know, it's interesting, like we were talking bakers versus chefs, you know what I mean?
7: Yeah.
6: You just don't taste something as you do a cook or a wood or a chef. So it becomes a little more scientific in the idea that you want that consistency, you desire that bake, and in order to do that, we try to stay consistent. Do I have to refer to them? I always will pull one out. Rarely will I just...
7: Go blind.
6: Yeah, seriously. I mean, there's a couple things, obviously, that... We do that with, but it's not often.
7: Yeah.
1: We're talking to Brian Wixie from Wixie Bakery. What is your day-to-day now? I've seen you in there many times. Are you back there baking? Are you managing? Are you in the office? What's your role?
6: I'm not 100% sure, but that could be cake on the back of my knuckles. So,
7: same here.
1: Seriously. Yeah.
6: So it's, I would like to say I'm first one in, first one out, or last one out. And some, I'd say 60% of the time that holds true. So it's very owner operated, if you will.
7: Yeah,
6: you know,
7: sure.
6: I mean, I can't do it from an armchair, and I can't afford to pay and carry on the responsibilities of the staff in quiet times if I'm sitting at home with the idea that they need to work and handle my business for me. So we're very much a part of what it is, our daily operations.
7: What time is a day start for a baker?
6: Well, I mean, 4:30-ish.
7: Yeah.
6: It's now 5. I've got a phenomenal night crew that I can really count on, so I'm not putting out fires when I first get there.
7: Yeah, sure.
6: And now I get to have coffee for about an hour before going in.
7: Yeah.
6: Maybe an hour and 20. You know, a month of April is kind of crazy.
1: Yeah, with Easter, yeah.
6: So,
8: Brian, when we have, you know, artists come on, musicians come on, you know, I love asking about kind of, you know, how the community receives their art is always different than how they necessarily put it out.
6: Mm. Right.
8: Certainly what you guys do is art.
1: Mm-hmm.
8: I'm curious if there's something that's on the menu, at the risk of having you talk negative about something on the menu, is there something on the menu that you're like, I don't like it, but the customers love it?
6: Yes. Yeah,
7: and there's your answer.
6: I mean, like, I don't get it, and there's a twist, and it's a glazed donut, and it's like cotton candy on your gums. I mean, it just melts in your mouth.
7: Yeah,
6: but the twist offers too much surface area, and it creates kind of a texture that I'm just not a big fan of, and it's not a displeasing texture, if you will. It's just a texture that is consistent, like you know, at any rate, palatable it is, but. I'm not a fan.
7: Yeah.
1: So it seems like again, lifelong fan of Wixie, but in the past, I don't know, decade, that you have been expanding the offerings. You have now the cooler that has soups and chicken salad and things like that. More bread than I think maybe you originally had. Is this part of this generation's business plan for Wixie to expand into these areas?
6: Well, it's kind of like I touched on is you steal with your eyes and you kind of keep an eye on what's popular. And one thing that we could always hang our hat on, which was great for our community, was Anderson's.
7: Mm-hmm.
6: And one of Anderson's bakery items and or deli items were some of their soups, some of their spinach dip. You know, things that I think the community would often think that they made or manufactured themselves. Fortunately, Anderson's just put out a good product and they did the research to find it. And with that... we are lucky enough and have been lucky enough to use some of the products that they kind of coined. You know, I have no problem when a customer says, do you have any spinach dip today? I'm like, absolutely.
1: Right.
6: Or I didn't know you made this. And I'm like, well, do you know of Anderson's?
1: Right.
6: You know what I mean? Do you know of this family? Do you know of this? And right off the cuff, I mean, I'm not trying to get over on anybody. And, you know, if I'm not honest, then I don't get to project my best intention.
1: Mm-hmm.
6: Do you know if that makes sense?
7: It does.
8: But you've then become an outlet for these folks to still sell their product when the Andrews's isn't there.
6: Completely.
8: I mean, what an amazing, I mean, to think about, you know, again, the family name, the iconic family name of the Andersons and the role that that played.
0: Sure.
8: It's got to feel good that Wixie is now able to
7: carry
8: some of that.
7: Yeah, sure.
6: I just got the chills. I mean, you know, it's just nice to be a part of that. And
7: also the air conditioning kicked on.
6: Are you warm?
7: No, I'm wearing 9 layers of clothes.
8: Yeah,
7: it's highly sweet. So I also, you know, you are constantly, to some degree, evolving. Where do you hunt? Where do you check out competition? Where do you do your research? And is that still enjoyable? Do you like that experience? Can you go somewhere when someone's not asking you, when there's cake served, what you think?
6: Mm-hmm.
7: I mean, what is that?
6: Yeah,
7: what's that like?
6: I'll go to weddings, and I'm, you know, obviously not participating in it.
7: Yeah.
6: You know what I mean? And that's awesome for my, you know, for everyone. You know, in a modern world, the staff is of age where I started, and I'm kind of the old seed, mm-hmm. you know what I mean, that sprouted. And so with that potential, that generation has so many platforms that they're just gaga for.
7: Yeah.
6: You know what I mean? So it's like kind of like Martha Stewart of my dad's generation, where she came out and she blew up, and all of a sudden girls are coming in with magazines. I rarely need to hold on to a photo. I mean, where
9: they
6: are we at?
9: Common pictures on their phone.
6: Seriously.
9: Yeah.
6: I mean... It's a well-informed community that is coming in to look for a specific item.
7: Yes. Well, also, again, some of the pressure isn't certainly what I mean, but Brian, I wasn't kidding. We don't have a birthday in my family without a Wixie's cake.
6: Oh, that's
7: we don't have a birthday within our friends group.
9: No, we don't. We have relatives
7: which
9: that
7: is only
9: come
7: two people. But still, that's
8: I'm not even a part of that group.
6: Yeah. I guess not.
7: Oh, no, we canceled it. Don't tell
9: me. I just traveled.
7: I'm not kidding. We don't. Please stop interrupting me. That's why she's not part of the fence group anymore. God,
6: I'm trying
7: to
6: decipher some things right now.
7: Yeah, no, I think you have. I think, you were quick to. But no, this is part of a staple of a tradition amongst our friends group. One of us goes and gets the Wixie's cake. I'm the one they send to do it, and we don't celebrate without you. So, not the pressure of that, but I mean, that has got to be fulfilling. And work is called work for a reason, and you're there probably 12 hours a day, but you've mentioned community 3 or 4 times already. Can you talk a little bit about what that means to you in the plug-in, probably after the break?
8: Yeah, let me just, let's take a break when we come back. I do want to talk about community.
6: Please.
8: I actually witnessed this firsthand when I stopped in to invite you to be on the show. And so I want to ask some questions about what I saw, because I really have no idea what happened. But I'm going to let you explain
6: this
8: it.
6: This is what panic looks like.
8: Perfect. All right. We're talking with Brian Wixie from Wixie Bakery. We'll continue the conversation when we come back on the other side of this break on the 419, powered by WGTE.
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8: 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With Matt Killam, Gretchen DeBacker, I'm Kevin Mullen. What can people expect on the show?
7: It's going to be an hour, a reminder of why this is a great place to live, work, and play.
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8: Welcome back into the 419, a mystery guest edition. We're talking with my surprise guest today, Brian Wixie from Wixie Bakery. Brian, thanks for being here.
6: Thank you for having me.
8: We talked right before the break, we talked about community, and you've mentioned that a few times in our last segment. But when I was in the bakery to invite you to come be on the show, I saw a bunch of kids with backpacks, clearly on their way to school, but they were all holding cards that they were, it looked like they were basically redeeming for donuts. If you have any idea where did those cards come from?
6: Well, I know, right? Can I laminate it?
7: Yeah. Gretchen's out there just getting the kids. She's
9: here, 20 bucks.
6: Hello. I think the cards started, so we were giving the crossing guards hot chocolate during the winter.
7: That is so charming.
6: Yeah. Well, turns out that at a specific age, whether it's fourth, fifth grade, I don't know what that age group is, but they were hustling their belt from student to student. And so the crossing guard would give their belt to a student, and the student would come in and get a free hot chocolate.
1: Awesome.
6: I know, right?
1: It's so genius.
6: So like we were.
1: What is the school that's right there next to the store?
6: Harvard Elementary.
1: Okay. Yeah.
7: With a beautiful structure.
6: But yeah, it is amazing, isn't it?
7: Yes.
1: Yeah.
6: So that's kind of how the card got started. I can't be 100% as to who is still redeeming, like where those are getting drawn from. It could be, it obviously is somebody from the elementary.
8: But it's you give these cards to the school to give out as a reward to...
6: Actually, we're fortunate enough that somebody will come in and get like $20 worth of them. You know what I mean? And I don't know how the monetary side of it works.
8: Yeah.
6: I hope, you know, I'm in a great world that they're free, but I'm not certain that I could say that.
7: Gretchen's printing them off at her house every night.
1: What's the logo look like?
6: There's only three colors.
7: Yeah. Is there a barcode? Tell me a little bit of the numerical system.
1: QR code generator.
7: But the community portion of it, we left the break. I was mentioning that our friends group celebrates all of our friends' birthdays with the Wixie's cake. We usually get a cake and then decorate it ourselves.
1: Yes.
7: Which is when your product takes a real left turn into not its usual aesthetic.
6: Come back next year.
7: We don't do it without it.
6: Right.
7: So part of that, you said family over the counter. Can you talk a little bit about what that means to you? Mm. And work is work, like I said, but this has got to be wind in your sails to a large degree and keeps this going. 96 years doesn't happen by accident.
6: No. It does not, and we're fortunate to have the opportunity. Maybe it's, it could just be good parenting. I don't know.
7: Sure.
6: I don't know. I mean, I would love to just say that it's nothing more than that, but it also is probably the reality of it is that all of my family has participated at some point within the idea that they only exist based on the community.
7: Yes.
6: So I think it's that intention. Like my father would tell my siblings, you know, you're no better than anyone else.
7: Yeah.
6: You know what I mean? Or nobody's better than you, but you're no better than anybody else. And, and you know, so we're all vulnerable. And the ebbs and flows of everything that we experience is based upon the community and how we participate within the community, how we look after the community, what our responsibilities are to that community. And I think that being said is we rely on our neighbors.
7: Yeah.
6: You know, and it's not something we can run a business with just our neighborhood, you know.
7: There's right.
6: not, but I mean, I'm seeing just...
7: generations of people to come to see you too, right?
6: We're blessed beyond control.
7: Yeah, but that doesn't happen by accident, Brian. If you guys started cutting corners or somebody was managing the business from their Barca Lounger generations ago, then people feel that. There's an inherent difference between having experience on the other end of the counter, meaning your side of it, the people that care, people that know people's names, people that hand out hot chocolate. Mm-hmm. The fact that the crossing guards are duping you, that's a crime.
6: I know,
7: but you don't care, man. You're like, yeah. And again, you have a family to feed and you have your own life to turn on and a payroll to make, but it is not by accident that people feel and celebrate things that are important to them with you.
6: Right.
7: Birthdays, celebrations, anniversaries. Everyone knows at our age, we're presumably the same age, although you're aging better than I am, which makes me hate you, Brian.
6: Yeah.
7: I don't mind saying
6: it. I'll take it today.
7: I don't mind saying it in real time.
6: We heard it.
1: You're not
7: person.
1: Hearing us say anything about it.
7: That's right.
6: Stop, right? No, where's the defense?
7: So why is little Debbie a liar and why do you hate her so much? No, I'm just kidding.
6: It's not so much that, but I think she probably started the same time we did.
1: Yeah, that's
6: she
1: right.
6: Do you know what I mean?
1: She
6: this
1: did.
6: Is this is my
1: yeah.
6: this, that's the humble side of life.
7: Yeah.
6: Do you know what I mean? Like that's the avenue, that's the road less traveled. You know, and we've all seen it so often Watts says it, you know, seeing a baby take its first step and fall, we see it as growth.
7: Yeah.
6: But you know, an adult falling and making a mistake, we see it as failure. When we're completely backwards in that.
1: Right.
7: Yeah,
6: do you know what
7: sure.
6: I mean? So if we all just, I mean, I could, I'm not going to say anything about it, but I mean, you know, like I'm vulnerable in the idea that if I don't have my community, I could stumble.
7: Yeah,
1: right.
7: Sure.
6: Do you know?
1: Right.
7: You
1: well,
7: could be Kevin.
8: I mean, part of the pressure of a fourth generation, right, is like
6: seriously.
8: The three
6: right.
8: generations before me did this, and the reality is on any given day, and I think the three generations before you would say this, that on any day the community decides to stop coming and the business stops.
6: I don't know if, I can't say this out loud, but we'll talk afterwards.
7: Yeah.
6: I think my father is so proud of us, but he's also, he has a great level of pride within himself that he didn't, you know, falter, and he kept his eye on the prize. You know what I mean?
8: Was there ever any thoughts of expanding beyond? I mean, you say, you know, Little Debbie started around the same time you guys did, right? I mean, was there ever any thought of expanding beyond one location?
7: She got in the heroin business. I don't know if you're familiar with it,
6: right?
7: Yeah.
8: So. I mean, there's something inside this.
6: It's craveable.
7: Yeah. That's a good question, though. What the ebbs and flows you already mentioned.
6: Yeah.
7: Talk to me, talk to us about that.
8: I mean, any thoughts of expanding beyond a location truck or?
6: Oh my gosh, right? I think that's the whole conversation is food trucks and brick and mortar. I mean, food trucks are great to get in a front door, you know, and then it's that evolution of how and let's say Broadway doesn't have enough hoods and downtown is struggling a little bit with the idea that you can run a pop-up restaurant in there at any given time.
7: Mm-hmm. Yeah.
6: You know what I mean? So we struggle a little bit that way. In order for us to do another location, and we've tried it. My great-grandfather had three locations. I don't know how expensive it would be to A, and then B is we're fortunate that we have our building. And in new construction, do you have the ventilation you need for it? And then the state's pretty kind of rigid on how you run things.
9: Right. Mm-hmm.
6: And I don't know that how
7: the math
6: efficient
7: works.
6: It would be.
7: I get it.
6: But more importantly, I think it's kind of just nice.
9: Yes.
7: Yeah.
6: It's just nice and small. And, you know, my lawyer will look at me like, you know, this is golden egg.
9: Right.
6: You know,
9: right.
6: He's looking at me, take care of it, Brian. And I'm thinking to myself, oh, cool.
9: Yeah. Can you talk a little bit about the move from the original location that landed you in South Toledo? When did that happen?
6: It's an adorable thing. I was just having a conversation with my father about this last week, and we were talking, and my father's dead set on the zoo and the trail and the downtown and that traffic flow, that pattern of traffic. My great-grandfather started on Western Avenue.
7: Mm-hmm.
6: My grandfather, he passed away. My grandfather reopened just down the street. There was a florist shop down on Glendale by where we're at now, and my grandfather reopened there and then moved to 2017. And I don't know, like, you know, what I the conversation was such with my father that, like, if things changed, would we move? Could we move? Where would we go? What would your thoughts? We're not moving.
9: Yep.
6: That's not the point. But it's just that how we get so stuck in the idea that we're, you know, kind of got blinders on a racehorse. You know, sometimes you want to see what's out there, you know, to have a conversation, be intelligent about what it is we're doing with ourselves and making choices that will last forever. And so with him, he's like, this is it. This is where it is. He's smart. He's right. I mean, he's obvious. He's there.
7: We've got Kevin's dad actually in studio today. But I do love the fact that, you and your dad are close. I'm close to my dad.
6: Yeah.
7: Family businesses, as we talked about earlier, are challenging for a myriad of reasons. At the risk of putting you on the spot, Brian, can you talk a little bit about you and your dad's relationship? You just referenced a conversation you had just this past week. How often do you talk to him? Is he in the car right now in the parking lot?
6: Seriously, got the air on. It's fine.
7: Yeah, that's right. You cracked the window for him.
9: Yeah.
7: Talk to me a little bit about that relationship, if you don't mind the prying question.
9: And does he come into the shop anymore?
6: He's in 5 days a week. He's 6 days a week. Who are we kidding?
9: Yeah.
6: He comes in, and I would probably have to remanage a lot of staff to cover his footprint of the work that he does.
9: Yeah.
6: You know,
7: sure.
6: You know, and if we're not stepping and fetching to make his life, he's going to be 85 this month.
9: Okay.
6: So you talk about relationships.
7: Where are you going to get the cake for his party?
6: Seriously, right? I mean, he's the best.
7: Yeah.
6: But he's going to be 85 this season, this month, and our birthdays are 2 days apart. So I am not at all looking forward to celebrating my birthday alone,
9: mm-hmm.
6: but I've always shared it with him. You know what I mean? So it's not like I've ever had my own birthday party.
9: Right.
6: Maybe when I was one and my mom took a candle off the opera on the table and put it in the cake, Barney Rubble. But with that being said, I think our relationship, it's just really healthy. I mean, there's been times, and this is fun if I have the time to tell. I mean, there's times that, like, you know, aprons are getting ripped off their waist and thrown on the floor and when we're younger, obviously. And, you know, I'm out of here, you know. And then he's like, I'm not out of here. You're out of here. You know what I mean?
7: Yeah.
6: I'm taking my marbles and I'm running.
9: I'm surprised that doesn't happen every day.
6: No, seriously. Yeah. He's so tolerant of me. I don't know where he gets it. I don't know. Maybe he sees himself in me at times. And
7: he loves you.
6: Yeah. And we're the, well, see, I would, it's got to be more than that.
8: But certainly he's got to be proud of what you and your sister are doing with the business and keeping the name. Again, we'll come back to kind of the comment Gretchen made. Like, I didn't realize there was a Wixie that worked at Wixie's, but the reality is, you know, I
7: what mean, a dope.
8: That's an insane Jesus comment. Pizza. But this is such a beloved name.
6: Yeah, thank you.
8: And there's that happens because of the work that you guys are putting in every day.
6: Yeah, I know my siblings and I tried to drag the name through the mud quite a few times.
7: Sure.
6: But, you know,
7: yeah, that's what time is for.
6: I mean, you're right. Moments are forever.
7: Yeah. Do you take any responsibility for childhood obesity in our region?
6: It's funny you should say that.
7: I'm sorry, I went for a tagline.
6: Please call 419.
7: It's like the gambling disclaimer.
9: If you're eating too many donuts.
7: If you're experiencing being out of breath and getting out of your bunk bed.
9: Right.
7: Yeah.
8: Can people get Wixie donuts anywhere other than at the bakery?
6: I had a customer come in the other day that said, hey, I heard you're opening in Rossford. I said, oh, really? And I said, well, cool.
9: Yeah.
6: And, you know, at this point, I'm kind of like...
7: Wixie spelled with two X's.
6: I don't know, right? Yeah. I said, I guess we're the original. All of a sudden, you know.
9: Yeah.
6: But there's a coffee shop, I think, that's opening up in Rossford that will
9: carry your stuff.
6: Yeah. The thing is, for us is delivery.
9: Yeah. I mean,
6: we just don't have this...
9: Yeah.
6: You know, who do you ask to do that? And who do you ask to do your work? You know, I mean, obviously, you guys all know that you have to be responsible
7: and
6: for
7: what you're
6: doing.
7: And the Wixie's name is literally going on in every plate, in every box.
9: Right.
7: Your reputation, once you put it in someone else's hands, right, you certainly don't come off as a control freak to me, but there's still a mantle to carry, right? So once you get out of that control, even DoorDash, right, that someone else is sliding around in their back seat.
6: Right.
7: They don't care as much about it as you do. That's not a criticism of them. But it's not literally built into their DNA like you.
6: No, but I think it's a conversation when you do experience a new hire, if you will. So you've got the potential to do A or B. And B is a little more time and is a little bit better and a little more detailed. Let's go with B.
7: Yeah.
6: You know what I mean?
9: Yeah.
6: It's going to serve 72 people, or the wedding's for 350. You know, it's not necessarily the person. I might get in trouble for this, but the person that's ordering the cake and picking it up, I'm not necessarily decorating for them.
9: Mm-hmm.
7: Sure.
6: I'm decorating for their guests.
7: That's right.
6: So it goes hand in hand with, like, you know, who does the artist make art for?
9: Mm-hmm.
6: You know what I mean? It's a frequency that it brings in and handles, and then, but it's the person that enjoys it that really gets to enjoy the art.
7: I've got, reminder of the FCC regulations that were under here, but what is the wildest thing that you had to make a cake for or write on it that you can say with the same system that carries Big Bird? or someplace that was shipped? Where's the farthest Wixie's gone?
6: When the law can't touch you anymore? Is it the
9: statute of limitations?
6: Thank you so much. Mm-hmm. Let's lean on that.
9: Yeah.
6: The question was such as, what was one of your first memories of a cake? You know, and I'm like, right, so it makes sense. And I'm like, well, my father made me a Cookie Monster cake.
9: Mm-hmm.
6: And he just took a cupcake, inverted it on the top of the cake, put some blue icing on it, crumbled a cookie from out in the case, and called it a day. And I think I might have it, if that doesn't go against legal, but, still have a picture of it.
7: Yeah.
9: I love that. You didn't have the licensing for that.
6: No.
9: If the family's getting together on a Sunday for a party, you grab something out of the case, is someone in the family cooking? What's a family meal look like?
6: Fortunately, Denise is, my sister is extremely experimental. So when it comes to birthdays, I mean, we do have cake. But she'll like an ice cream bar. You know what I mean?
7: Yeah.
6: There is always pastries.
9: And you're around so much sweets all the time. What's your favorite salty snack?
6: God, it was stupid to say pistachios, but I mean, you know what I mean? It's just really like, I love potato chips, but I mean, you kind of, you know, I don't know what I can trust anymore.
8: Pistachios are a sponsor of the show.
7: Yeah, that's right. Yeah, that'd be great.
6: Is that product?
7: Yeah, that's right. All good.
8: All right.
7: It used to be.
8: It's now time for Gretchen's Wacky Quiz. I'm going to ask you four rapid-fire questions.
6: Oh, God.
8: Gretchen is going to ask you to describe Toledo in exactly one word. And then you and Matt are going to work together to list off the nine best things in Toledo.
6: If I knew I had a partner, it would have been a lot easier. I wouldn't have been sweating for the last 20 minutes.
8: No, all right, here we go. Question number one. What's one food that you never understood why everyone liked?
7: Great question.
6: That is a good question. Is this rapid fire?
9: Yeah,
6: is this,
9: rapid fire.
6: I love food. Really?
7: Pass.
6: Do you guys have one?
7: Yep. Nope. That's right.
9: Olives. For me.
6: What?
9: Yeah, I don't understand why people like them.
6: Brian?
8: My wife is obsessed with macarons, and I like them, but not. I don't get the same joy that she gets from them, so I don't eat them.
6: Yes. I eat one cold.
7: The former prime minister.
8: Are they better? Okay, all right. what animal best represents your personality?
6: In 1996, I would say a lion.
9: Okay, I like it.
8: What's a movie that you love?
6: Oh, gosh. Field of Dreams.
7: Yes, sir.
8: All right, and what's the best way to spend a weekend?
6: I would say on Lake Erie.
9: With a donut, obviously.
6: Please.
9: Can you describe the city of Toledo or the region in one word? Is that what I'm supposed to say?
6: I would say trust.
7: Great. Good. I'm gonna take trust at the top of our nine-word list, too.
8: All right. Nine best things.
7: That's right. Nine best
8: favorite
7: things.
8: Favorite places, best things.
6: I'm on this?
7: Let's do this. You already said the zoo.
6: Yeah.
7: Right?
6: I did.
7: What's next?
6: The museum.
7: Love it.
6: University of Toledo.
7: So UT.
6: Parks.
7: Metro Parks. We'll give you two for that.
6: Yeah, thank you.
7: Yeah, three? Three left.
6: I would say the towpath, which is probably Metro Parks.
7: Nope, that will take as much Metro Parks information as you can provide.
9: Shocking.
7: Yeah. Love the towpath.
6: Yeah, right?
7: Yeah, absolutely.
6: Yeah, seriously. Did they pave it?
7: Yeah, no.
6: Okay, good.
7: Yep. Two more, bro.
6: Two more.
7: I know you're in the art music scene too, right? I think we share a buddy, Mark Folk.
6: MDF, what's up?
7: Yeah, bro, there you go. Mark Folk, we'll put him on the list.
6: Yeah,
7: all right, you got one left.
9: What about maybe Wixie?
6: How about retention?
7: There you go.
9: Okay.
8: I like it. Brian Wixie,
9: so
8: thank
9: nice
8: you.
9: To meet you.
6: Thank you so much for
8: so
6: having
8: much
6: me.
8: So much for joining us.
6: It was a lot.
8: If people want more information on Wixie, they want to find you, let's give them the address and if you got a website.
6: It's 2017 Glendale Avenue, Toledo, Ohio, 14. Wixie Bakery and Cake Shop.
7: When's it open?
6: If the lights are on, come on by.
7: My man.
9: Nice.
7: Well said.
8: Awesome. Right. Brian, thank you so much. When we come back... Anna O'Marley is going to join us here on the 419. We'll be right back.
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8: Welcome back into the 419, powered by WGTE. We're joined now by the Director of Curatorial Affairs at the Toledo Museum of Art, Anna Marley. Anna, thank you so much for being here.
19: Thank you. It's an honor to be here.
7: You must have never seen the show.
8: I'm running in my head during the break over and over and over, curatorial. Yep, I'm not even smart enough to
19: know. You didn't even get it twice.
8: No, what does that mean?
19: You know, that is probably the number one question people ask me in grocery store lines. Mm-hmm. What is a curator? What do you do? So a curator, it comes...
7: You say, honey, I'll tell you when we get home.
19: A curator comes from the Latin root of curare, to care for. So, you know, it used to be a curate took care of a church, a curator takes care of a collection. Mm-hmm. So we have one of the best collections in the world at the Toledo Museum of Art, and it is my job as director of curatorial affairs to take care of the curators, who in turn share and interpret and bring new art to Toledo to share with our community.
9: And curators have, forgive me, like specialized knowledge in particular areas. So it'd be the curator of ancient art, the curator of, you know, French Impressionism or whatever.
19: Exactly, exactly. So I am trained as a specialist in 18th and 19th century American and British art.
7: You know, I knew we had a lot in common, but I did not know that this list just keeps growing.
19: Do we have that in common? You love 18th and 19th century British and American art?
7: Yeah, but I don't specialize in one of the two things you just said.
8: Okay. Hey, Matt, if you had to guess what years make up the 18th and 19th century?
7: I'll tell you what's offensive about that. I don't need to guess. Please keep talking. Please fill me out.
19: So that's my area of specialization, which I worked in Philadelphia for 15 years before I moved here to Toledo. I moved here just over a year and a half ago.
9: Wow, that's so exciting.
19: For the Toledo Museum of Art.
8: Yeah, so I'm curious about this because you said in your first answer that we have the best collection. How do you know that? Right? I mean, is that an emotional thing or is there actually like...
19: I mean, we think it. But
8: yeah. Like,
19: oh, no, it's not emotional. It's completely factual. Our museum here in the city of Toledo is categorically one of the best collections in the United States. And everybody in Toledo should be really proud of
7: Absolutely.
19: It. It's assembled over the past 125 years. We're celebrating our birthday this summer, mm-hmm. along with the birthday of the United States, 250, 125. It's going to be really exciting. But American museums that were collecting in the early 20th century through the mid-20th century and had the funds that Toledo has through the generosity of the Libby family, mm-hmm. were able to secure phenomenal collections. So the collection here is very well developed. It's got spectacular masterpieces from areas around the world. Mm-hmm. And that's why we are able to do the kind of shows we do, like mm-hmm. the show I'm here to talk about today, Cursed, because, you know, we have assembled all of these wonderful objects from the ancient world, mm-hmm. from museums around the world, because of Toledo's great reputation.
9: We have objects in this Cursed exhibit from the Met, from the Louvre, and other... Tell me what's the other third major place?
19: Another major place is the Getty California. You know, one of the best museums in the world. And the curator of the show, Jeff Speer, is the retired head of antiquities from the Getty. So,
9: amazing.
7: I do
19: want
7: to talk about
19: small
7: Cursed.
19: Community, but like here in Toledo, but world-class collection.
7: Yep. I do want to talk about the collection, obviously, but having you be in Toledo is in itself a win for our region. And I mean that sincerely. We talk a lot about brain drain and things of that variety. But can you talk a little bit about your path to Toledo?
19: Sure.
7: There cannot be very many of you in the United States, period, right? This job description is a unique one, and there's only so many slots to do what it is you do. So how did you get from little Anna to this show today, which is probably the highlight of your career, your words? But what can you talk a little bit about that path?
19: Sure. So I grew up in Montreal, Canada.
7: Hmm.
19: And then I went to college in New York in the Hudson Valley. Mm-hmm. And since then, I've lived all over the United States. I've lived in Australia, spent a lot of time in Europe, and then came back to do my PhD in the United States in Delaware. Okay. And I grew up as a curator at the Pennsylvania Academy of the Fine Arts in Philadelphia, which is the oldest art museum and art school in the U.S., and I was there for 15 years.
7: Yeah.
19: I thought I was going to be there for five, but, you know, guess what?
7: Yeah.
19: Met my husband, had a baby.
7: Yeah.
19: We stuck around Philadelphia for quite a time, mm-hmm. and I was looking for the next opportunity. And back in 2024, I got invited to lecture about one of my previous exhibitions. It was called The Artist Garden, American mm-hmm. Impressionism and the Garden Movement. Mm-hmm. I was invited to Toledo to give a lecture. And I had always heard that the Toledo Museum of Art was an amazing museum. And I had actually borrowed a painting from the Toledo Museum, a William Merritt Chase painting mm-hmm. of a garden scene. Beautiful. You probably know what it is.
9: I do.
19: stunning for that show.
7: Mm-hmm. Why would you assume that Kevin and I didn't?
19: Because she has books from the Toledo Museum of Art.
9: Yes, and I did docent training at the Toledo Museum of Art.
19: Oh, so she knows the painting, right?
8: And so the fact that she doesn't care enough about her books that she would bring them in here, that Matt and I kept ours at home so that we could continue to read them.
19: So you could continue to study up,
8: right?
19: Yes. So,
8: I'm not throwing these things away. I use them every day. That was a correct assumption.
19: Okay. All right.
7: Please keep going.
19: Okay, so I knew all about the Toledo Museum from borrowing that spectacular painting. And so I came, and I was just blown away by the museum. Yeah. I had no idea. I've traveled all over the Midwest lecturing about American art in my previous, you know, position. So I thought it was going to be kind of like a nice, small Midwestern city museum. I didn't realize that when I came here, this is like a... I would say it's like a smaller version of the National Gallery of Art.
9: I agree.
19: The architecture is stunning.
9: Yes.
19: The collection is stunning.
9: Yes.
19: So I came and I walked up those steps, you know, and into Libby Court, and I was like, wow.
7: Blown away. Yeah.
19: The space is really special. The collection is special. And so...
9: The only downside really is Adam Levine.
19: Well, it's funny that you mention Dr. Levine.
9: Yes.
19: Because after my lecture... he hosted a little dinner for me, and he sat me down, and we had a glass of champagne, and he said, "So tell me about your career ambitions, Anna."
7: Yeah.
19: And
9: that's how we get you.
19: You know, a glass of champagne will do
8: He's
19: it every
8: never
19: time.
8: Yeah.
7: And I'll tell you what, cleaning up after your guys' dinner was one of the highlights of my life.
8: Anna, talk to us about Kurt, please.
19: Yes.
7: I'm sorry for... We are lucky to have you. That's just sincere.
9: We're so happy you're here and welcome. The name of the exhibit is Cursed, The Power of Magic in the Ancient World. It's on display right now at the Glass Pavilion. Tell us all about it.
19: So it is a stunning exhibition, and it's very spooky and fun.
7: Yeah.
19: So there's... something for everyone. My son, who is 12 years old, was so excited that Cursed was opening.
7: Yeah, cool.
19: Because it's really a wonderful way to learn about the broader history of the Mediterranean world. So it's about Greece and Rome, Mesopotamia and Egypt.
7: Mm-hmm.
19: And it's about magic, but really it's about people.
7: Yeah.
19: Because magic comes about because people are trying to deal with often kind of traumatic things in their lives.
7: Or unexplainable.
19: Unexplainable things. They're trying to give some sense of order and control to their lives. And so what's really compelling about these objects in the show, there's about 75 objects, and many of them are very small and tiny, things you could hold in your hand or wear on your body to protect you. That they ran the gamut from about 2000 BCE to about 200.

0: 5,000 years of art.
1: Unbelievable.
0: Starting in ancient Egypt and going up to the Roman world. So when you start with the, you start with ancient Egypt, and then you pass through a dark doorway and see some demons from Mesopotamia, and then you go through Greece, and then you end up in Rome. Mm-hmm. So you're really traveling around the Mediterranean world and seeing these amazing objects that help you understand how people, what people were struggling with. And one of the things that struck me about this show, which I didn't curate, but our guest curator, Dr. Jeffrey Spear from the Getty Museum curated, is how the things that people are dealing with in the ancient world are the same that we are struggling with today.
1: 100%.
0: And one in particular that resonated with me was there are so many spells to protect children and mothers. So childbirth is just one of those universally challenging things. So the demon Pazuzu, who's, if you show us Pazuzu peeking out here on the cover of our family guide, Pazuzu was a demon, but he would protect against other demons who stole or damaged children.
2: So you wanted one demon on your side.
0: Yes.
2: And by keeping this near you, on your body, in your home, it would protect you from...
1: Or ward off the others.
0: Yeah. Exactly. Yeah. Exactly. So Pazuzu in this case is not an evil demon. I mean, he could do bad things, but he's there to protect you. There's also this amazing ivory tusk that is in the shape of a wand. And as our family guide said, it's not like a wand you'd get, you know, at Ollivander's for, to take to Hogwarts, but it's this beautiful carved tusk that has all these wonderful Egyptian animals on it.
1: Yes.
0: And that was to protect young mothers and children. And then as you go through... the show, something that really struck me is the power of women. You know, all of us take our own experiences out of these exhibitions. So for me, I was struck by how they, the figure of Circe, who many people might know from Odysseus, the Odyssey, who turns people into animals, these ancient witches. And up through Roman times where we have all these tiny little amulets that had these figures that you would wear like as a ring or like a necklace to protect you and for things that you wanted.
3: We're talking with Anna Marley, the Director of Curatorial Arts at the Soto Museum of Art. We got about 20 seconds left. Why does this matter, right? Like why, and not just this exhibit, but... the Soto Museum of Art, why is it important for people to go and experience art?
0: So experiencing art is just a great way to lower your blood pressure.
1: Sure.
0: It's a great way to connect with friends and family. And it's a great way for you to learn about the past in whatever way you want. And I always think that art history and museums are there for us to understand the past so we can make sense of our life today. And so you can come to Kirst, you can come with your family, you can learn something, but you can also have a transformative experience where you don't have to think necessarily about what's going on in your day to day, but maybe there will be something like protection or thinking about your family that you take from the show and go with you and helps you with what you're going through in your life today.
2: Beautiful.
3: Anna.
2: Lovely.
3: Thank you so much. Kirst, the power.
2: Sorry.
3: Of magic in the ancient world.
1: Oh, in stereo.
3: Yeah. Where were you at on that one, Matt? Open now at Toledo Museum of Art. Get out and check it out. When we come back, we'll wrap up this Friday edition of the 419.
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1: 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Thanks to Brian Wixie and Anna Marley for joining us. 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
1: Today from the Ohio Newsroom, the real story of Annie Oakley.
2: Support comes from the James at Ohio State. Cancer. For some, it's one of life's fiercest foes, but not at the James, where a team of nearly 300 specialists and over 1,500 researchers are working together to create a cancer-free world.
1: Today from the Ohio Newsroom takes you around the state, connecting you with news and neighbors from all over Ohio. I'm Kendall Crawford. Most people know Annie Oakley for her incredible sharpshooting skills, hitting dimes in midair and splitting playing cards with her trusty .22 rifle. But a new documentary goes beyond those famous feats and takes a closer look at the life of the Dark County native and the women that have spent decades piecing together her story. Bryn Silverman is the creator behind the North Star documentary. Thank you so much for joining us, Bryn.
3: Hi, Kendall. Thanks for having me.
1: So this film started with you visiting the Garst Museum in Greenville, not too far from where Oakley grew up. What did you learn there that launched this project?
3: Yeah, I mean, it really was going to the museum for the first time that sparked my interest in Annie. And it was kind of the contagious spirit of the women at the museum, the three researchers who are the heroes of the film, Karen Biesecker, Nancy Stump, and Brenda Arnett. And collectively, they've spent over 40 years just deep diving into Annie's true story, which a lot of it most people have never heard before. And so it was Karen really who is one of the lead researchers at the museum who just said to me, you know, don't believe everything you've ever learned about Annie Oakley. And from that moment on, I was just hooked.
1: That is fascinating. That's already hooking me in. I want to know, who was she beyond the sharpshooter that we thought she was?
3: You know, at the core, she was always a Dark County girl and grew up in extreme poverty and learned how to shoot as a way to sort of make a living for her family when her dad passed away. She was a survivor, and she was a really, really hard worker. And she was also an athlete, which I think is another angle to the film that most people don't talk about, is that, you know, she'd wake up in the morning and go work out and exercise and train. And a lot of her sharpshooting acts were like physical feats. And so she was really just a really determined person who I think at her core was always trying to figure out how to survive. And I think her career became that form of survival for her.
1: And as you're telling Oakley's story, you're also telling the story of the three women who research her at the Garst Museum. That's Brenda Arnett, Karen Biesecker, and Nancy Stump. Why did you choose to tell their stories side by side with Oakley's?
3: Yeah, it really kind of felt like a story within a story. After spending so much time with these women at Garst Museum, it was just kind of apparent that the foundations and the building blocks of a legend like Annie are always held up by individuals like the researchers at Garst. And it's like without their research and without their perspectives, history is just sort of a stagnant thing. But they're in such relationship with Annie and with her story that it makes history feel alive. And so to me, that was sort of like the heart of the film.
1: Why do you think Annie Oakley's story is important to tell right now?
3: For me, it's like the centerpiece of her as like a woman in a workforce that was not designed for women. I think that's still really relevant. There's also, you know, the story about her suing all the American newspapers and that, you know, there was this libel case that he took up. And I think that story of like a woman being pilloried in the press or getting to a certain level of their career and not being able to get past that sort of glass ceiling. A lot of, you know, the sort of like gendered aspects to her life and career, I think, are still really, really relevant today.
1: Bryn Silverman produced North Star with Naveen Chobel. You can see the film at the Garst Museum or at Cinema Columbus in September or Chagrin Documentary Film Fest in October. Thanks so much, Bryn.
3: Yeah, of course.
1: That's all today from the Ohio Newsroom. We'll talk with you next week.
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0: This is All Things Considered from NPR News. I'm Elsa Chang.
8: And I'm Scott Detrow. If you're headed for a final beach visit this Labor Day weekend, do you know where it is okay to set up your beach chairs and umbrella and where it is not? A battle is heating up along a popular Gulf of Mexico destination in northwest Florida over who gets to use the beach and where. NPR's Debbie Elliott reports.
9: South Walton County, Florida boasts 26 miles of shoreline, including the Tony Beach towns of Seaside, Watercolor, and Alice Beach along scenic State Highway 30A.
10: This stretch of beach along the Florida Panhandle is known for its emerald, crystal clear waters and the white sand that makes this sound when you walk on it. It's kind of squeaky. Listen.
11: Can't beat the beaches. 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
9: Dave Rauschkolb is founder of the nonprofit group Florida Beaches for All. He's brought me to a neighborhood access point in Santa Rosa Beach, where a boardwalk leads to a pocket of public beach sandwiched between multi-million dollar Gulf Front homes.
11: So on a busy day, this would just be packed. Between the signs. See the private sign there, the private sign there.
9: Security guards are posted under red umbrellas at the end of the boardwalk. Surrounding landowners have hired them to keep people from spilling over onto their beaches. Rauschkolb, a restaurateur who grew up surfing nearby, says that's just wrong.
11: What we're fighting for is the right for people to go to a public access and walk as far as they want with their beach chairs and set up on any beach.
9: But homeowners here say that encroaches on their property rights. Eric Wilhelm is an entrepreneur from Marietta, Georgia, who spends about half his time at his beach house here, perched on stilts overlooking the Gulf.
12: So you're sitting on ground zero of the beach wars.
9: He's enjoying a cigar on the deck, looking out over the beach below.
12: To argue, you know, whether or not I can sit on your property is like saying I want to come sit in your backyard.
9: Wilhelm says he's had to call the sheriff about people trespassing at his house.
12: People can always come up on the decks to watch the sunsets. The big problem that people have here is there's no restrooms at any of these beach accesses right along here. So people will come in off the beach and they'll find a house that doesn't look like there's anybody in it, and they'll come up and they'll do dirty things underneath the house.
9: He says talk of abolishing private property rights and opening all the beaches amounts to communism. Wilhelm is among the property owners who prevailed in a protracted legal battle with Walton County over beach access. The conflict has been escalating for a decade, including county ordinances and changing state laws. What's left is ambiguity, says Walton County Sheriff Mike Adkinson. His deputies are caught in the middle.
13: Someone who is in favor of the beaches being open to everybody,

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7: 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I'm Scott Detrow.
0: And I'm Elsa Chang. So I turned 50 this year, an age that many people, especially women, are taught to dread. But I was determined to barrel into this year celebrating all that I have gained and reaching this half century of life. I planned my 50th birthday bash with the intensity of a heat-seeking missile, resolved to demonstrate to the entire world that I was so excited about this new decade of life. But was all of that some defiant show on my part or genuine exuberance about aging? Well, to be honest, I toggle between both constantly. Like, I know this next stage of life presents daunting challenges, but also beautiful opportunity. And I want to lean into what is good, what is awesome about these next years. And that is why I am so grateful my NPR colleague Allison Aubrey wrote a book exactly about this. It's called Your Turn: How to Create a Midlife You Love. It's about how, after years of striving and checking all the boxes, how you can make this so-called third turn in life one that is filled with renewed purpose, true contentment, and even fresh excitement. Allison Aubrey, who is usually in Washington, D.C., joins me now in person at NPR West. So awesome to have you here, Allison.
8: It is so awesome to be here in the flesh. Thank you for having me.
0: Of course. Wait, okay, so why did you feel that this was a book you had to write right now?
8: Well, first of all, I should say, welcome to midlife, Elsa. I have very optimistically reframed midlife as 50 to 75, because look, you know, by 2050, there will be 3.7 million centenarians walking this globe.
0: Wow.
8: So we won't all make it to 100, but optimistically.
0: Well, if so many of us are going to be living until at least 100 years old, turning midlife, I mean, that means we've still got half of our lifetimes left. Is that why you decide to write this book? Because there's so much to still figure out?
8: There is so much to figure out. And as I looked ahead, I realized, wow, there are going to hopefully be decades where I could look beyond parenting, you know, beyond the paycheck, to sort of ask these big questions of, you know, who am I now? And you know, what is my purpose in life?
0: Yeah.
8: Because what I have found in interviewing 150 women is that when you can parlay your strengths and talents and everything you learn on the job job into something that is, you know, more heartfelt and more legacy oriented of sort of asking, what can I give back? Mm-hmm. That is the place to put your attention.
0: Let's talk about that. You go on essentially what you call a midlife curiosity tour, and you meet these different inspiring women who have each approached their third turn, as you call it, in different ways. Do you want to talk about one or two of them that especially struck you?
8: Sure. You know, I met a lawyer who opened a bookshop. I met a nurse practitioner who took lead vocals in this band in Maine. They travel up and down the coast singing. I met a shy editor who was very buttoned down and, you know, very much their perfectionist. Her name's Joanne. And she took her first improv class in her late 50s. She's now in her 60s. She performs in two improv troupes in Washington, D.C. And she said that learning improv gave her a new script for life. Mm. You know, she realized that when she approached all of life as yes and, saying yes to opportunities, that, you know, she was able to step into a voice that she didn't know

0: and engage audiences everywhere.
1: 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That's it for The Daily. I'm Michael Barbaro. See you on Monday.
2: Back to school, but not for AI. From American Public Media, this is Marketplace Tech. I'm Megan McCarty-Carino. New York City Public Schools announced a new policy this week banning the use of AI among elementary and middle school students. This includes companion chatbots and teachers using the tool to grade assignments. Joanna Stern at New Things says the policy is a good start.
3: This is nice that there's the protection within the walls of the school, but what we still don't have is a federal or even statewide real regulation on kids and AI. That's really where I see one of the biggest problems emerging. This one of the things that I like about the New York City ban is that it says that companionship chatbots are not allowed, right? The idea that you would have a chatbot for a child that you would be talking about something that you talk about more with a friend than say, hey, help me with my math homework. And so I like that they put that in there, but I think that that sort of behavior emerges more at home, whether they're on smartphones or tablets, not in school.
2: Yeah, I also wondered if this is sort of targeting these sort of untested ed tech AI things that are kind of being rolled out. You know, that also seems to be kind of one of the targets of this. Don't test out this AI ed tech on our kids.
3: 100%. And I think when you look at the market share, especially of kind of laptops and devices in the classrooms that are distributed, Google has a big chunk of that with Chromebooks. Google has started to push the Gemini integration, has started to push the AI integration in many digital tools that are very helpful to kids, right? Google Docs being one of them, Google Search being another, right? When you're doing research, this is sort of table stakes for now education in at least in middle school years. And so to draw that line to say, look, we're going to be okay with some digital tools, but we're not okay with tools that are going to do the work for kids. I mean, there was a lot of mention in this too, even by Mayor Mondami in the press conference about how he did not want to lose the struggle for kids to learn, that things shouldn't be easy, that we should be encouraging kids to struggle to learn, to do certain things. And I think that's just a huge part of what the worry has been about AI and ed tech.
2: I have seen some commentary from sort of tech forward types on social media that this is terrible. You know, this is like banning math and science from school, that kids will be ill prepared for the most important technical change in our lifetimes. What do you think about that reaction?
3: I think there's some fairness to that. I don't know if it does allow for some artificial intelligence specific education, which I do think is really important, right? Learning how to use these tools and also the digital literacy that comes with using the tools. So I don't know how they're going to address that. What I take away from this is we are not going to have AI tools in our math classes, in our writing or our literature classes, and we're going to draw the line there.
2: That's Joanna Stern. She has a newsletter and video series called New Things. This conversation was part of our Tech Week in Review segment. You can find it on our website, marketplace.org/techbytes. Jesus Alvarado produced this episode. Erica Soderstrom also produces our show. Gary O'Keefe is our engineer. Daisy Palacios is the supervising producer. Nancy Fargali is the executive producer. I'm Megan McCarty-Carino, and that's Marketplace Tech. This is APM.
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Welcome to WGTE's Summer Radio Festival, your daily hour for music discovery across genre. I'm your host, Mickey Miller, here to share artists from local, national, and global stages. We're featuring three fabulous performers today from two albums. Tuscan guitarist Carlotta Dahlia performs captivating works from her recent release, Segovia. We'll also hear collaboration between violinist and singer Lucia Micarelli with guitarist Leo Amuedo from their album Saudade. I'll make sure these albums and everything you hear on WGTE Summer Radio Festival are linked on my socials. You can find me at Mickey Miller FM. Let's begin with Carlotta. The opening track from Segovia is called Greeting Cards, a tonadilla on the name Andres Segovia. Segovia is a Spanish town and a surname. The album is named for the virtuosic guitarist Andres Segovia Torres.

We heard music from Mario Castelnuovo Tedesco, Greeting Cards, a tonadilla on the name of Andre Segovia, performed by guitarist Carlotta Dalia. Next, a collaboration between violinist and vocalist Lucia Micarelli and guitarist Leo Amuedo. We'll start with their take on Nature Boy. Following that, Brasileirinho, or Little Brazilian, and Desafinado.

Desafinado, music made in collaboration between violinist and vocalist Lucia Micarelli with guitarist Leo Amuedo. We also heard their performance of Brasileirinho and Nature Boy. We'll head back to that album shortly. Next, we'll return to guitarist Carlotta Dalia. This is a set of five character pieces composed by guitarist Andres Segovia. Anecdotas.

We heard Anecdotas, a set of 5-character pieces written by guitarist Andrés Segovia, the namesake for Carlota Dalia's recent album. I'll make sure that and everything we hear on WGTE Summer Radio Festival are linked on my socials. You can find me at Mickey Miller FM. Let's head back to the album made between Lucia Micarelli and Leo Amuedo. We'll hear Shine You No More. Following that, Tico Tico No Fuba.

Tiko Tiko no Fuwa. Before that, we heard Shine You No More, two tracks from Lucia Micarelli and Leo Amuedo's album Saudade. Next, we'll return to Segovia, an album by Tuscan guitarist Carlotta Dalia. She's a young classical guitarist from Italy who plays on a very special instrument, a historic guitar built by German luthier Hermann Hauser I for legendary Spanish guitarist Andrés Segovia. There are only two such guitars left in the world. One is displayed at the Metropolitan Museum of Art in New York, and with the other, Carlotta Dalia recorded this album, Segovia, a tribute to Andrés Segovia, who's regarded as a pioneer of classical guitar playing. We'll hear Fandango de la Madrugada and Estudio sin Luz.

We heard Fandango de la Madrugada en Estudio Sin Luz, music performed by guitarist Carlota Dalia from her album Segovia. We'll have one more piece from the combo between Lucia Micarelli and Leo Amuedo. This is Fish and Bird. It's a gorgeous song from their album Saudade. It's a word that in Portuguese isn't quite translatable, but it's an emotion of deep longing, melancholy, and nostalgia. Following that, we'll hear the final track from Segovia, Rebirds, a composition on a fragment of J.P. Rameau.

0: Rebirds. Before that, we heard Fish and Bird, performed by Lucia Micarelli and Leo Amuedo. I'll make sure these albums and everything you hear on WGTE Summer Radio Festival are linked on my socials. 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